0: tragically in a plane crash, which brought about this movie called La Bamba, which is and the music. So it was a really good watch. But a lot in that era, traveling by plane in adverse conditions, and but we're celebrating his music, and music lives on even though they pass.
1: Exactly. Music lives forever, and that's exactly what it's about. So we've just been talking about Matariki coming up soon, and playing some music to remember people, and reading some poetry.
0: Mm.
1: And you were reminiscing or had thoughts, Greg, on it being our 40th year here at Arts Centre, and not just the culture of now, but the legacy of 40 years.
0: 40 years.
1: And carrying that forward.
0: Yeah, and having a bit of that in the 40th year with people that worked there in the past, or maybe resurrecting some things that we did, like we have wearable arts, we have parties, since Cherry Park Place, they have 5 premises they've been in.
1: Mm.
0: Each one has got better than the other one that they were in, and now where we are at corner of Carroll and Princess Street is probably the best space for accessibility and for people getting in and out of the building, but also for transport. The only downside is it hasn't really a decent crossing where the bus stops going south. So, but apart from that, no, it's probably the best art space Arts Centre's been in, and they've been there for quite some time, and I think they've got an extended lease, I think that's right.
1: Mm. Have you been in all the different art centres?
0: Yeah, from Cargill Street, little building on Cargill Street.
1: Yeah. So,
0: and then they went to Maori Place near Presbyterian Support down a driveway, and then the back of McDonald's and Great King Street. And then Crawford Street, the agricultural hall above a very busy and noisy Yamaha shop. But now they've closed, and now the art centre where it was in Crawford Street is a pool hall.
1: Ah, yes.
0: And I think years and years ago they held dances there or something upstairs.
1: So was that when it was next to Sammy's?
0: Next to Sammy's upstairs, called Agricultural Hall.
1: Got you.
0: Yeah. And then they found the space we're in now. I think Haywood's did have the upstairs and downstairs showroom. Now we've got the upstairs one in Carroll Street, and we've got the downstairs one.
1: Yeah. So it's a good space we're in now.
0: Really good.
1: Yeah.
0: And people can spread out, and there's so many different tables, so many different mediums and types of art and music you can do.
1: All right. Do you want to introduce the next one?
0: Which one is it?
1: That's the first one. Yeah. It's the title track. Yeah.
0: We're going to play La Bamba, and that's performed by Los Lobos.

0: There you go, ladies and gentlemen, peoples of everywhere. You're listening to 105.4 FM, Art Waves, the programme of Arts Centre. Greg and I are having a lively debate here, spurred by La Bamba, which you've just heard, which came out in 1986. Lou Diamond Phillips, if you're interested, who was very young at the time, judging by the pictures. And that was about, that's basically the story of Richie Valens, who was tragically killed in 1959, along with Buddy Holly in the same plane crash. We're going to play a couple more songs off that in a minute. But first, so just a quick reminder, there's a deadline for the museum exhibition, which is coming up. So the deadline is the 17th of July next month. All work in for that. The work can be from the last 2 years. It won't be for sale at the museum. Something, I guess, inspired by our journey of creativity, river of creativity theme that we are working with at the moment for our 40th year exhibition at the museum, which will be opening in September, but works in by the 17th. Yes. So, Greg, if you'd like to introduce the next track, it is track one, side one on there.
1: Another George Thorogood song, and it is Shake Your Money Maker.

0: Boom, there you go. That was Shake Your Money Maker by, that's a cover version, but it was by George Thorogood and the Destroyers.
1: Yep.
0: Formerly the Delaware Destroyers.
1: That's correct.
0: And did you see them back in the day?
1: Yeah, I was living at home with mum and dad, so I just took my bike down and went to the town hall. It was absolutely jam-packed.
0: This is in Dunedin.
1: Dunedin.
0: Yeah. What year do you reckon that would have been?
1: Oh, sometime, I don't know, maybe before the mid-80s.
0: Yep, early 80s.
1: Yeah.
0: Yeah.
1: Yeah, when I had plenty of energy or just wanted to get out of home and see something live.
0: And have a dance?
1: Too squashed to have a
0: yeah,
1: dance.
0: Yeah, not the gig, but you said you used to dance
1: at nightclubs, yeah.
0: Yeah. Superb. Oh, well, that's wonderful. Would you like to introduce the next track for us? Well, in fact, I believe we're going to have a couple of tracks.
1: Yeah, we're having another two of the La Bamba album, and we've got Summertime Blues, and followed by Who Do You Love?
0: There we go. So Summertime Blues, that's an Eddie Cochran song, of course. And who's in the movie? That's the link. He was in the movie La Bamba, and he was played by Brian Setzer, who, of course, you all know is the lead singer from the Stray Cats. And yeah. You used to have that album.
1: Yeah, I used to like that type of music.
0: Yeah.
1: You hear it on the radio and says, oh, I'll see if I can find that album.
0: The Stray Cat strut.
1: Yeah.
0: Classic track. All right, here we go.

I walk 47 miles of barbed wire. Use the cold snake for a necktie. Got a brand new house on the roadside, made for rattlesnake hide. Got a brand new chimney made on top, made out of a human skull. And now come on, take a little walk with me, Arlene, and tell me, who do you love?

0: I'm the baddest man that you ever seen. I'm always wishing a young woman's dream. Who do you love? There you go, ladies and gentlemen, everybody. That was
1: La Bamba.
0: It was from the La Bamba soundtrack. That was two straight tracks in a row.
1: Yeah, Summertime Blues and Who Do You Love?
0: Yeah, and not a lot left to say about that other than some good old-fashioned rock and roll music.
1: Good foot-tapping sound today.
0: Great to dance to. Yeah, and like you said earlier, Greg, the music lives on forever, doesn't it?
1: Yeah.
0: Doesn't date if you like it, you know. I mean, I'm still listening to stuff that I bought 40 years ago from one of the secondhand record shops that's probably not around anymore.
1: Well, these are 40 years old, some of these albums.
0: Yeah,
1: I mean, these shops no longer exist.
0: Echo Records.
2: Yeah, Records.
0: That's real groovy, isn't it, from the signage.
1: Yeah, real groovy. Echo. Yeah, they didn't hang around.
0: A lot of these are from Echo.
1: Yeah.
0: There was a lot more around back then, wasn't there? That's the EMI shop, this one. Look at that. That must be real old. I don't know when there was an EMI shop in...
1: I might have got that from... might have even been from a Regent record sale or something. Should have

0: Jeez.
1: All right. Well, sadly, we've run out of time. So thanks for listening to Artways, the Art Centre programme. We are currently celebrating our 40 years. And, you're listening to 105.4 FM. Greg, would you like to introduce our final track?
2: Yeah, final one is from an album by Genesis, and it is Home by the Sea.

0: Dunedin.
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1: Welcome to NewsHour from the BBC World Service. I'm James Kimarasamy. As Venezuela's acting president says she has faith and hope that the survivors of Wednesday's earthquakes will be rescued, we hear about the reality.
2: You see people riding a motorcycle, but carrying shovels and pickaxes because there are no emergency vehicles. It's like a zombie movie.
1: Another oil tanker struck in the Strait of Hormuz, so how fragile is the ceasefire? After the US Supreme Court removes the protected status from hundreds of thousands of Haitians in America, we hear from one woman who could be affected.
3: I built my whole life here. I come here when I was 16, now I'm 31. So just like I don't know where to go or what to do.
1: And we have an appreciation of Mel Brooks as the comedy legend turns 100. All of that after the news.
4: BBC News with Govinda Gill. Britain's Maritime Security Agency says an oil tanker in the Strait of Hormuz has been struck by an unidentified projectile following the first exchange of fire between the US and Iran since their deal to end hostilities. The agency said the vessel, reportedly a Panama-flagged tanker, sustained damage to the bridge. Here's Joe Inwood.
5: For now, this feels like both sides re-establishing deterrence rather than rushing for a return to war. The initial Iranian strikes on a tanker taking a route through the Strait of Hormuz on Thursday, which Tehran did not authorise, was about sending a message to international shipping. They must coordinate with its military. The US retaliation, limited airstrikes on drone and military sites on the coast, seems designed to remind Tehran that force will be met with greater force.
4: The search and rescue effort in northern Venezuela has entered its third day after devastating twin earthquakes. Access to La Guaira State at the epicentre has now been restricted. The official death toll is creeping towards 1,000, though many more are still unaccounted for. Desperate Venezuelans are searching for family members under the rubble. Will

0: Grant reports from Caracas.
1: With each morning that Venezuelans wake to the aftermath of the dual earthquakes, it's a little darker, a little more grim. It's another night in which the prayers for the miraculous recovery of missing loved ones went unanswered, in which the fitful sleep for the survivors is interrupted by nightmares of collapsed buildings and moments of sheer panic. At the scene of the worst-hit areas, particularly the coastal town of La Guaira, the rescue teams have worked through another night, showing impressive resilience and focus to try to reach those trapped relatives. This feels like the hardest moment in Venezuela's modern history, in a country that has had more than its fair share in recent years.
0: In its latest attack on Russian strategic infrastructure, Ukraine says it hit a plant on the Volga that produces critical weaponry Moscow uses to launch ballistic missiles into Ukraine. Here's Sasha Schlichter.
2: Ukraine likes to say it now controls the sky over Russia, and the facts partly corroborate that. The latest target is the Titan Barikade plant that designs and produces self-propelled launchers and transport loader vehicles for the dreaded Iskander missile systems that have wreaked so much destruction on Ukrainian cities. The plant, which is located in Volgograd, 1,000 kilometers from Ukraine, was struck overnight by Ukrainian Flamingo missiles. The military says some areas caught fire and they're trying to assess the damage.
0: Reports from Nigeria say gunmen suspected to be members of criminal gangs have killed 17 farmers in the northwestern state of Zamfara. A local official told the French news agency the attackers, riding on motorcycles, stormed Tunga Buhere village, opened fire and abducted an unknown number of people. BBC News. Tens of millions of people across Europe are experiencing another day of extreme heat, with temperatures widely expected to top 35 degrees Celsius in many places. Germany will be one of the hardest hit countries, with 40 Celsius forecast for Berlin and Frankfurt. Darren Bett has more.
3: The record-breaking heat in Western Europe is coming to an end this weekend, but large parts of the continent are still enduring some searing temperatures. In France, after records were broken earlier in the week, there's been disruption to transport and power plants, while many schools have closed and public events cancelled. And yesterday, Germany had its hottest day ever, with 41.3 Celsius in the west of the country. The rail operator Deutsche Bahn is reducing its services because the intense heat has caused rail tracks to swell. The area of high pressure or heat dome that has brought the extreme temperatures is moving east, allowing temperatures in the UK and Western Europe to fall, with more comfortable days and nights ahead.
0: Greece has launched a scheme to pay fishermen to catch an invasive species of poisonous fish that harms marine ecosystems and the fishing industry and could threaten public health. The silver-cheeked toadfish is native to the Indian and Pacific Oceans, but entered the Mediterranean through the Suez Canal in the early 2000s. The Chinese authorities have confirmed that a pilot of a small plane died when his aircraft crashed into Beijing's tallest building. 13 other people were injured in the incident at the CITIC Tower on Friday. Officials in the Chaoyang district gave no further details. A parade of thousands of scooter drivers is travelling through Rome to celebrate 80 years since the invention of one of Italy's best-known exports, the Vespa. Created just after the Second World War by Piaggio, an aeroplane maker, it provided cheap, mass-produced transport able to cope with Italy's ruined roads. The name, meaning wasp, comes from its pressed steel body. BBC News.
4: Hello and welcome to NewsHour from the BBC World Service. Coming to you live from London, I'm James Kamara-Sami. And we begin today in Venezuela, where the acting president, Delcy Rodriguez, has said, "We have faith and hope that we are going to rescue those still alive after Wednesday's twin earthquakes." Well, exactly how many people might still be alive is uncertain. But as each day goes by, the chances of pulling people from the rubble become smaller. The two powerful quakes, which struck the north of the country within 40 seconds of each other, are currently confirmed to have killed at least 920 people and to have injured 3,360. But it is a figure of 50,000 missing people in a landscape scarred by completely flattened buildings that is adding to the trauma of a population which has had plenty of challenges in recent years. The BBC's Will Grant is in the capital, Caracas, and his report begins in a part of the city he knows well.
5: The Caracas neighbourhoods of Altamira and Los Palos Grandes are some of the most seismic in the city. Earthquakes, even small ones, are often felt there.

0: and the two which struck Venezuela earlier this week were anything but small.
1: Feels quite surreal being back here. I lived on this street and there is an utterly flattened building. I can see rescue workers sifting through the rubble all day. They have been using earth moving equipment to take out massive concrete slabs and allow these teams to get back in a little more safely. And now one of these trucks is about to drive out, carrying with it some of the rubble of these homes I used to live next to.
2: ¿Cómo estás? ¿Cómo estás, Ale? ¿Cuánto tiempo? ¿Bien o qué?
3: ¿Y la familia?
0: Fortunately, my old building is still intact, as is its amiable, long-standing caretaker, Pedro, who sat with the elderly neighbours as they recovered from the shock. All of them agreed this was the worst natural disaster they'd ever seen in Venezuela.
1: On every corner in this neighbourhood, there are people who are sleeping out because they have nowhere else to stay. Their homes are now uninhabitable. It feels like a bit of a lottery. I mean, a lot of these homes were considered safe, and yet now, if they're not flattened like the one I'm looking at, they certainly can't be lived in again.
4: Hemos pasado por muchas cosas, y yo digo que esto es otra prueba más de que Venezuela es Venezuela, de que.
0: Among those sleeping on a mattress under a tarpaulin was Jean Carlos Roa. His wife and daughter were with him after their building was so badly cracked they may never be able to go back. He's worked for decades as a policeman, and now at 50, he says, the tears rolling down his cheeks, he's not sure he even knows how to rebuild his family's life again.
4: Hay bastante gente que perdieron su familia.
0: But despite his dire circumstances, Jean Carlos knows he's still one of the lucky ones.
5: Lamentablemente, ya tenemos.
0: Interim President Delcy Rodriguez told the nation that hundreds more had died, with thousands of people injured. We've also rescued dozens of people alive and are grateful that they'll be able to embrace their families and loved ones once again, she said. Those success stories have included a toddler recently pulled from the ruins of a collapsed building. However, there's a staggering 50,000 people estimated to still be missing.
6: We are still all in shock. I think we need more days. And we need to accept all the help we can get from abroad. It's been a really serious tragedy here.
0: Caracas resident Zaira Castro is a musician who lived and studied in the UK for years. She says people increasingly see the government's response as inadequate.
6: We're all pretty frustrated here because the government is not showing what they should be, you know, a display of serious amount of help. And it's actually the Venezuelans who are helping each other. We live here in a society that's, you know, grown up into helping each other. We don't depend on the government. That doesn't exist for us anymore.
0: One of Mexico's search and rescue teams, called Los Topos, meaning the moles, stepped out of the airport in Venezuela to warm applause. International help is coming to this stricken nation, little by little. Whether it's rescue workers and sniffer dogs from the UK and the US, or medical teams from Cuba and Spain, they all have their work cut out. But time to find any more survivors buried beneath the rubble is fast running out.
7: Will Grant reporting from Caracas. Will mentioned the worst affected areas, the coastal province of La Guaira, which is north of Caracas. And Carlo Camacho is a freelance journalist who lost his cousin there. And he described the scale of the devastation and the recovery efforts.
8: There's looting, widespread. Nobody's directing traffic. Some people are out to loot and burn because I saw they were burning stores down after looting them. But some people are genuinely there to help, and there's no direction. The few people from the military that we saw were not intervening, were not doing anything besides a little bit of directing the traffic. They were not involved. Police or the military were not involved in the rescue efforts. And now La Guaira State, which is the hardest hit state, is now off limits to civilians. We talked to military personnel and only military and foreign aid workers. No organized response whatsoever. Civilians with bare hands, shovels,

0: using the torches from their cell phones, whatever pickaxe you can find. You see people riding a motorcycle, but carrying shovels and pickaxes because there are no emergency vehicles. We didn't see, perhaps we saw one single ambulance from a private company all day. It's like a zombie movie.
1: That's Carlo Camacho, a freelance journalist in La Guaira. Well, there have also been reports of government forces restricting doctors from entering that area. Dr. Franklin Rodriguez works in a hospital in the region.
2: The government are complicating our labor to help our people. I'm going to La Guaira with a group of volunteers. They don't let us to pass to the La Guaira state to better restrictions. We need you to talk to everybody to help us, to help our people.
1: Well, Claudia Mareza is with Project Hope. It's an international global health and humanitarian aid agency, and she is helping rescue efforts on the ground.
3: It is really devastating what we're seeing right now on the ground in Venezuela. We're talking about thousands of people that are still missing, are still under the buildings they used to live in. We're talking about more than thousands of people injured because of the earthquakes of June 24th. We're talking about hundreds of people trying to get medical attention at the healthcare facilities, and the healthcare facilities don't have enough medical supplies, enough human resources to provide the support to the people in need in Venezuela at the time.
1: Well, for the latest on the rescue efforts, we can speak now to Lois Pace, Regional Director for the Americas for the International Federation of the Red Cross, who joins us now from Panama. Welcome to NewsHour. Can you bring us up to date? What are you hearing about the main challenges your colleagues are facing?
4: Thank you, James. Yes, we're hearing some of the same things. Honestly, I was just on the phone with our team, that another team of ours that arrived yesterday, and it is hard because things are slower going than we would like. They remain access issues, mainly because of so much destruction. But the good news is that we have Red Cross volunteers that are part of these communities like Gran Caracas, who were already there. So they don't need to gain entry. They were already there, putting on their uniforms and helping as they could. We've set up a command center in La Guaira in particular. I know we're setting up a field hospital as well. There was a cargo plane that arrived with some of those medical supplies, personal hygiene kits, beds, blankets, and the like. And so I think what we're hearing from people is that they are understandably anxious for that help to arrive sooner rather than later. And we are doing the best that we can, I know, through Red Cross to ensure they have that.
1: Yes, I guess what is crucial, I guess, in these sort of circumstances is coordination, and some of the restrictions, I guess, can be explained by not wanting just to have lots and lots of well-meaning people turning up and not being coordinated. How is that going?
4: That's absolutely right. You know, we have not faced access issues, and I think it's because we have such a long-standing relationship with the government of Venezuela. As I said, we have a permanent team there through the Venezuelan Red Cross that's been there and been in existence for 131 years, right? So they're well embedded in these communities. It's my understanding, as you mentioned, that the government is trying to at least have some process and order to that process to ensure that these humanitarian volunteers and workers can do their jobs, because it is so hard to gain access. I think I heard someone mentioning limitations around ambulances, and we have had to convert to motorcycles and other forms of transportation because the streets are quite crowded with people, again, understandably wanting to access these areas. But given time is very much running out for any survivors that might still be under the rubble, we need to reach them as quickly and as easily as possible.
1: And one very specific impact of earthquakes is that there are more earthquakes, there are aftershocks, and they can continue for some time. What kind of precautions are you your colleagues having to take? What concerns are there about those?
4: Yeah, we're quite concerned. Yesterday, I think they had the highest level tremor that they've experienced since the original two quakes. So we remain concerned about those aftershocks.

0: I think, you know, we do just what we tell everyone else to do, which is know what to do and where to go when this happens. Take cover, ensure you're not around these tall buildings, especially buildings that might still be standing but are very damaged. We're quite concerned that we'll see and have more buildings collapse, frankly, and that'll make these recovery efforts even harder, unfortunately. These buildings were already high rises, many of these residences. And if more of the cement falls, then I think we'll have an even harder time really removing that and rebuilding.
1: We have seen images of people being rescued from the rubble. Yes. Some quite incredible images of these completely collapsed buildings, yet people have survived. What are you hearing? Are people still being rescued? I mean, away from the cameras?
0: Yeah, I think so. I mean, there's one, goodness, there's one story that we heard from our team yesterday. We, like I said, have team on the ground, and I have a team of about, you know, a fairly small team that supports the Venezuelan Red Cross. But we have someone in our IT department whose entire family went missing under the rubble of a building, and he was personally part of the rescue team that pulled them out. And so he saved his family with his bare hands. And I don't think anyone captured that, because I think we were all trying to help him. But it's something that will sit with us and live in our memories. There's other stories of Venezuelans singing to survivors that remain trapped, right? And, you know, just trying to encourage them as they stand under the rubble.
1: Well,
0: and then, yes.
1: Well, mm-hmm. we have to wrap it up there, but best of luck with all your efforts. Lois Pace, Regional Director for the Americas for the Red Cross. And coming up later on in the programme, has a 0-0 draw ever meant so much? Unbridled joy in the African nation of Cape Verde as they become the smallest country to reach the knockout stages of the World Cup.
2: As a Cape Verdean, I can see the whole trajectory of a nation. It's not only this generation victory. It's a generation that comes before 1975, which is our independence. This is... heaven on earth.
1: Headlines at this hour. An oil tanker has come under attack in the Strait of Hormuz as Iran and the US carry out retaliatory strikes despite a deal signed a week ago. We'll have more on that later on in the programme. And as we've heard, Venezuela has restricted access to La Guaira, the epicentre of the twin earthquakes, to prioritise rescue efforts. You're listening to the BBC World Service. This is NewsHour, coming to you live from London with James Kamarasamy. After several days when temperature records have been broken in Western Europe, people across the continent are now wondering how prepared their countries are for a world in which tropical temperatures are no longer the exception. In Germany, which on Friday experienced its highest ever temperature of 41.3 degrees Celsius, there are concerns that the capital, Berlin, has done less to adapt itself to heat waves than other major European cities. Eva Maria Braungart is staying in that city today to write about the heat wave for the German newspaper Berliner Zeitung. I caught up with her at around midday German time.
3: It's hit 36 degrees, so we're already at the hottest it's been in the past week. And it's expected that we're hitting 40 or even 41 today in Berlin, which would be the hottest temperature ever recorded in Berlin. We already broke the record for the hottest temperature ever recorded in Germany as a whole yesterday. So, yeah, that's the situation at the moment.
1: Well, how are people coping?
3: I feel like in Berlin, you kind of have two options. The first option is to just not leave your house, close the blinds, close the curtains, and just wait it out, really, and hope for the best, or which is what my strategy for weekends like this mostly is, leave town as soon as possible at around 9 a.m. and just return back to the city when the sun's gone down. I mean, we are quite lucky that we have a lot of lakes and rivers and parks that are easily accessible via public transport. So I feel like that's what a lot of Berliners are doing. A lot of them are also going to the public swimming pools, although a lot of them are already at capacity right now.
1: And what if you can't either stay in or get out of town or go to a public swimming pool? What help is there for people in Berlin who want to cool down?
3: Quite little. There are museums and libraries opening their lobbies for people so they can cool down because they obviously have air conditioning. However, from the government side, there really isn't that

0: much yet. Our local Berlin government put a heat action plan down in November, which is, considering it's 2026 now, a bit late. But right now, not that much action has been taken. I feel like so far, the local government has just relied on the fact that Berlin is quite lucky with a lot of parks and lakes.
1: Comparisons are being made to Paris, which has, 1,400 different cooling off points, more drinking fountains. And the argument has been made that actually France had this awful heat wave in 2003. I remember it. And lots of people died. And that focused not just minds, but policymakers to do something about it. And in the German capital, that simply hasn't been the case. Is that fair?
0: That is quite fair. Most of the measures in the Berlin Heat Action Plan are quite long term, which is planting more trees and de-sealing some of the floors so the heat isn't saved by all of the concrete. But of course, those are things that take years and years and years. Whereas the short-term measures like water fountains, I think we had 248 last year and now it's 250. We have one cooling down point and it's just not really doing that much at the moment. It is heavily criticised.
1: Eva Maria Braungart of the Berliner Zeitung. The American comedian Mel Brooks, known for The Producers, Blazing Saddles, Young Frankenstein, Spaceballs, Robin Hood, Men in Tights and many more, turns 100 on Sunday. His influence on US comedy can hardly be understated. A recent HBO documentary on his life had, amongst others, Jerry Seinfeld, Ben Stiller and Conan O'Brien citing him as an influence. While Richard Kind is an actor and comedian you might know from Curb Your Enthusiasm and Inside Out, he starred in many stage versions of Brooks's work, including a recent London production of The Producers, and he's been talking about the Mel Brooks he knows and admires to my colleague Amal Rajan.
2: First time I ever met him was at Cipriani's restaurant in New York, and he was there eating with his son. I was with friends, and he was leaving, and I ran outside, and I said, "Excuse me, Mr. Brooks." And he said, "Yeah." And I go, "Listen, I hear that you are making The Producers into a musical." And he goes, "Yeah." And I go, "Listen, that movie had a tremendous effect on me. It made me sort of who I am. So don't screw it up." And I didn't use the word screw. And he laughed and he said, "Don't worry, it's going to be great." And then I met him later, and I met him at a few places later. He certainly had an effect on me and all my life.
3: But why did The Producers from 1967, why did it have such a profound
2: effect? Wow, that's a why did it? It's because there was a sense of danger to the humor. And I enjoy danger in humor. I think that it makes humor even funnier. You laugh out of nervousness. You go, "Oh, my God, how did your head go there? You know, where do your thoughts come from? And why can't I think like that?"

0: I think it takes a an elevated intellect to make jokes like that and know that they're that funny. He's a really smart, smart man, but everybody knows him sort of as a clownish funny man. But he's so brilliant.
1: No, he's extraordinarily smart. But he's, in the end, being funny is just being funny, isn't it? I mean, his comedy is just very funny. You watch it, and it's very hard not to laugh.
0: I don't agree with you. I think a lot of people don't get him, especially today.
1: Mel Brooks.
0: Oh yeah, my kids. I've tried showing them Blazing Saddles. They won't have it.
1: That's so interesting, because that would suggest that he's a man that was perhaps better understood in a different historic moment. Do you think there's something
0: I think that's true. I think that's very true.
1: Really? Why do you think that is?
0: Because he grew up in a certain time, and we were allowed to do things and say things that we're not allowed to do and say now.
1: What do you, Richard, what do you owe Mel Brooks?
0: What do I owe Mel Brooks? He owes me. I've done his plays. He owes me more money. I don't know anything.
1: Final thought, Richard. Have you been in touch with Mel Brooks very recently? Have you a sense of how he'll be celebrating his centenary?
0: Yes. I have been in touch with him because I just closed about a month or two ago on the

0: West End doing the producers and had a great time. He had wanted me to come to London and open the show when it made the transfer. And I couldn't because I had children and I didn't want to leave them. So then he encouraged me to do this. And he go, you're a bundle of talent. You'll be great. So I did it. I was happy to do it. He called me. He said, and he gave me his blessing. I made it into his autobiography. And he goes, Richard Kind is the most talented, loud man. You know, he gets a kick out of me. But I adore him. He's just great. How is he going to spend his birthday? I hear it's going to be very intimate and very small and just with family. And I don't think he wants to share his birthday with the world. You got to remember Mel is very much Mel, you know, the ego, the humor, the brashness.
1: But this is sacramental wine. It's only used to bless things. Wait a minute. There's things here. There's trees, there's rocks, there's birds, there's squirrels. Come on, we'll bless them all until we get verschnicken. Join me.
0: But when you take a look at his marriage and his relationship with his kids and his grandkids, which I've been lucky enough to witness, how he is off stage is quite beautiful.
2: The actor Richard Kind speaking to my colleague Amol Rajan about Mel Brooks, who turns 100 on Sunday. 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
4: We are not alone. Inside and outside of our bodies is a hidden realm of microscopic loners and crowd lovers, of heroes and traitors.
5: They change what behaviors they carry out based on whether they're around friends or enemies.
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7: Yeah.
4: By decoding their behavior, we could fight disease, outsmart antibiotic resistance, and even help to heal the planet.
3: The Social Lives of Bacteria, Thursday at 1:30 and 8:30 GMT.
2: Coming up on NewsHour in the next 30 minutes, the writer who has reimagined Little Red Riding Hood for a new generation. As an oil tanker is struck in the Strait of Hormuz, can the current ceasefire in the Middle East hold? We speak to a Haitian woman who's lost her protected status in the United States after a Supreme Court ruling, and to a World Cup chef. All of that after the news.
8: BBC News with Govinda Gill. Britain's Maritime Security Agency says an oil tanker in the Strait of Hormuz has been struck by an unidentified projectile following the first exchange of fire between the US and Iran since their deal to end hostilities. The agency said the vessel sustained damage to the bridge, but all crew were reported safe. The search and rescue effort in northern Venezuela has entered its third day after devastating twin earthquakes. Access to La Guaira State at the epicentre has been restricted. Ukraine says it has hit a Russian plant that produces weaponry Moscow uses to launch ballistic missiles. The Volgograd site, 1,000 kilometres from Ukraine, was struck by Ukrainian Flamingo missiles. South Korea says it scrambled fighter jets as a precaution after more than 10 Chinese and Russian military aircraft entered and left its air defence zone. A senior military official said the planes were detected before they entered the zone but did not violate South Korean airspace. Reports from Nigeria say suspected members of criminal gangs have killed 17 farmers in the northwestern state of Zamfara. Local officials say the gunmen abducted an unknown number of people. The Chinese authorities have confirmed that the pilot of a small plane died when he crashed into Beijing's tallest building. 13 people were injured in the incident at the CITIC Tower. People across Europe are experiencing another day of extreme heat, with temperatures widely expected to top 35 degrees Celsius in many places, some of the hottest areas.

Temperatures are in Germany, with 41 degrees forecast in Berlin. A parade of 1,000 scooters is travelling through Rome to celebrate 80 years since the invention of Italy's best-known exports, the Vespa.

0: happy to provide that service. Jose, Justin, Roger, thank you all so much. Good luck with the Man of the Match award later, Roger.
1: I hope I don't drop it. Yeah. Enjoy, guys. It's great to be with you.
0: Thank you all so much. All the very best. Thank you.
2: Thank you so much.
3: Thank you so much.
0: Jose Nunes, Justin Freeberg and Roger Bennett all with us here in the Top Tomato. Much more to come on Sports World. We're back after the latest BBC News with Eileen McHugh.
4: Britain's Maritime Security Agency says an oil tanker in the Strait of Hormuz has been struck by an unidentified projectile following the first exchange of fire between the US and Iran since their deal to end hostilities. The agency said the vessel, reportedly a Panama-flagged tanker, sustained damage to the bridge. Joe Inwood reports.
5: For now, this feels like both sides re-establishing deterrence rather than rushing for a return to war. The initial Iranian strikes on a tanker taking a route through the Strait of Hormuz on Thursday, which Tehran did not authorise, was about sending a message to international shipping. They must coordinate with its military. The US retaliation, limited airstrikes on drone and military sites on the coast, seems designed to remind Tehran that force will be met with greater force.
4: The search and rescue effort in northern Venezuela has entered its third day after devastating twin earthquakes. The official number of people declared dead is creeping towards 1,000, though many more are still unaccounted for. Will Grant reports from Caracas.
6: With each morning that Venezuelans wake to the aftermath of the dual earthquakes, it's a little darker, a little more grim. It's another night in which the prayers for the miraculous recovery of missing loved ones went unanswered, in which the fitful sleep for the survivors is interrupted by nightmares of collapsed buildings and moments of sheer panic. At the scene of the worst hit areas, particularly the coastal town of La Guaira, the rescue teams have worked through another night, showing impressive resilience and focus to try to reach those trapped relatives. This feels like the hardest moment in Venezuela's modern history in a country that has had more than its fair share in recent years.
4: Ukraine says it has hit a Russian factory on the Volga that produces critical weaponry Moscow uses to launch ballistic missiles. The Volgograd plant, 1,000 kilometres from Ukraine, was struck by Ukrainian Flamingo missiles, with the military saying they are assessing the damage. The world's most powerful particle accelerator is to shut operations on Monday for a four-year upgrade to dramatically boost its collision capacity. The Large Hadron Collider, a 30-kilometre circular tunnel 100 metres below the French-Swiss border area, was most famously used to prove the existence of the Higgs boson, dubbed the God Particle. That's the BBC News. Now it's back to Lee James and Sports World.
0: The Rocky Steps, 72 stone steps leading up to the east entrance of the Philadelphia Museum of Art, of course made famous by Sylvester Stallone's film Rocky. They symbolise grit, the ultimate underdog triumph. A lot of the fans here for the World Cup are trying to attempt the 72 steps to the very top. Are you going to attempt the steps?
7: I won't be attempting these steps to retain some of my dignity, but I'm cheering on all those who are doing it. So it's wonderful to watch, and it's a great spirit. Everyone's here in good spirit.
0: So you're going to give me some support then if I do it?
7: I will. Let's do it, Lee. Come on, you can do it.
0: Okay, all right. You can be my Adrian. Give me some support then.
7: Come on, Lee, you can do it. Up you go. Go, go, go. Go, Lee.
0: Okay, here we go. Up the steps. This can't be too hard, can it, really? Are you still supporting? Okay, I've still got the support of Adrian down there. Here I go, up the 72 steps. I'm almost there at the top of the steps now. Getting slightly out of breath. Nearly there, though. Adrian! I've made it to the top! Adrian! Adrian is down there waving to me. Wow, we've done it. Completed the Rocky Steps.
8: Oh, yeah! Yeah.
0: Well, I can see plenty of football shirts here. Croatia are in town. Did you climb the Rocky Steps then? How quick were you?
8: It was glorious.
0: Were you channeling your inner Rocky then, were you?
8: I was. I really was, yeah. Especially after eating a nice Philly cheesesteak. It gives you that extra power, you know?
0: That's good.
8: Extra final push.
0: Now, come on, then. Now you've done the steps. Are Croatia going to get the victory here in Philadelphia?
8: I believe so. I mean, it will be a difficult match, but I think we can get the job done, yeah. We definitely have the quality to do so, yeah.
0: Good luck.
8: Thank you. Appreciate it.
0: Who else has done? Have you done the steps?
9: No.
0: Did you walk up then? Because we're at the top. You must have got up here somehow.
9: Uber dropped me off over there. So.
0: You've got an Uber here. That's cheating. Look at me. I'm out of breath.
9: I didn't know that they were going to do that.
0: I'm almost tempted to send you back down to the bottom and make you come back up again.
9: Maybe.
0: I've spotted a Curaçao shirt.

0: They unfortunately lost to Ivory Coast the other day here in Philadelphia. But look here, sir. You're now on the top step, next to the Rocky statue. Curaçao have climbed to the top step at this World Cup, haven't they?
1: Literally, we climbed those steps, and step by step, we made it. We qualified for the World Championship. No worry. We lost with Ivory Coast yesterday, but the next time, we will win. Yes.
0: Well done on climbing these steps. I'm out of breath. You look like you've just taken it all literally in your stride.
1: Always. Panic is never a good advice. You have to stay relaxed and you have to stay focused. That's why we are a very, very happy people also in Curaçao. Once you are in the neighborhood, please go to Curaçao. Ask for Raymond. Everybody loves Raymond there.
0: Everyone loves Raymond. I needed your motivation when I was down there, Raymond.
1: Don't worry. Stay ambitious.
0: I need you as my life coach, Raymond. Thank you so much.
1: This is the first step. And I'm not that expensive.
0: Got some fans here of Mexico. You managed to do it then? You managed to get to the top?
2: Yeah, we run. We recently have a surgery in the knee, yeah. So we're training.
0: Well, whichever team you don't want to win the World Cup, if you put your shirt onto the Rocky statue, apparently it brings bad luck. Did you know that?
2: Yeah, it's a curse, right? It's a curse.
3: Yeah, we know it. That's why Rocky don't have the flag.
0: So you're not putting the Mexico flag on Rocky?
3: No.
2: We learned about with Ecuador that they put the shirt, so that's why we don't do that.
0: Okay. So watch out for the Rocky curse. I did manage to climb the Rocky steps, and on our World Cup Sports World team, a couple of football heavyweights. Tab Ramos is with us, the United States midfielder, played at three World Cups, and the former Cameroon midfielder, Sebastian Bessong, who played at the 2010 World Cup and is with us from New York. Good to have you both with us. Hello.
4: Good morning, champ.
5: Good to be on. Thank you.
0: Good morning, champ. Well, I know you like your boxing, Seb, so you'd have skipped up the steps. You'd have done a few shadow punches at the top, wouldn't you?
4: Yeah, that's what I'm planning to do. Listen, but I'm proud of you, Lee. You know what? With you and your Adrian, honestly, couldn't see that coming. Very proud of you.
0: I got to the top, Tab. I know you've been covering the games here in Philadelphia. What did you make of my Rocky steps?
5: That's amazing, and unfortunately, Ecuador learned the hard way that you don't hang anything from, that Rocky curse lives on. But I have to say, thank you for having me on, and it's great to be on with Sebastian as well.
0: Yeah, it's good to have you both here. You've been in Philadelphia for a little while. When you're here in this city, Tab, everyone talks about one particular food item. It's the Philly cheesesteak. We're not far from the Reading Terminal Market. It's the famous indoor market here. A lot of the fans who travel to this city for the World Cup go there. Everyone, though, I've realized, Tab, in this city has got a recommendation. Everyone says a particular Philly cheesesteak is the best. Have you experienced that?
5: Yeah, my home is only about an hour and 15 minutes from here, so I don't live too far. So I've been to Philly many, many times. But yes, it seems like everyone has their own favorite place that has the one that you have to try.
0: That's what it's like, Seb, here. I don't know if you're into your Philly cheesesteaks here, but everyone says you've got to go to this place. I was told Jim's on South Street, so that's where we went.
4: It's a little bit the same as fish and chips, everyone has his own favorite one. So when you get to Philly, you get to choose and to try many different ones. So be careful. And you gotta climb the steps, to lose the weight.
0: Yeah, I'll have to walk more steps, I think, after a week here in Philly. But if you're in town, the legendary local sandwich is certainly one to try. So let's talk about the World Cup. How has it been for you both so far? Tab, I mentioned you've been covering the games here in Philadelphia. I met you the other night as Ivory Coast beat Curaçao to make history and go through. What's the World Cup been like for you so far, Tab?
5: It's been really surprising, to be honest, because, obviously the ticket pricing has been super expensive, and we've been concerned about that and about the fans getting into the games, and then there's been obviously the visa issues. And, I've been fortunate enough to have covered Ivory Coast twice here. And the second match they played Curaçao. And I really thought, that if there was going to be a match in which the stadium wasn't going to be full, one, because, Ivory Coast, their fans have had issues in traveling, and Curaçao, obviously, because of a very small country, I thought there's no chance,

0: there'd be over 30,000-40,000 fans, and the stadium was packed. I mean, it was, you know, 70,000 people packed. The atmosphere was amazing. And obviously, you know, now that I've had a chance to cover, you know, Ivory Coast a few times, I mean, this is a team to watch. What a team they have. They have everything you need to make a run in this World Cup. And it's been a lot of fun. So I've really enjoyed the games here in Philadelphia.
1: Seb, how has it been for you currently in New York? But I know you've traveled around, so you've met different fans, you've covered different games. What has the tournament been like for you?
2: I think it's been interesting. As you said, as Tav said, we had a question before the competition was starting. So on several different levels. But football-wise, for me, I really enjoyed it. Obviously, I think the new format at 48 has its pros and cons. So for the viewer, for the person that want to watch football, there's been goals, so you can enjoy it. But as a professional, for me, some of the games have been, the level have been a bit too low, too many games conceded. You don't know if it's good from the attacking standpoint or the defensive one. So that gives me a kind of a mixed feelings, but overall, it's been all right. Honestly, it's been a good start.
1: And it is hard with the format to know exactly if you're through or not. I did catch this the other night in the game between Japan and Sweden. Anthony Elanga, who'd scored a goal in this tournament for Sweden, he was convinced they needed a win, Tab. So much so that he battled through cramp. He had to find the winner for Sweden. He was in despair at the full-time whistle until he realised that the 1-1 draw was going to be enough to take them through. It's a little tricky sometimes, isn't it? Even for the players, Tab, to work out if they're going to be one of those best third-place teams.
0: Yeah, it is tricky. You know, it's tricky for us, and we have the time to analyze what's going on. So imagine for the players on the field sometimes, there's so many different equations on what can happen. You know, there's a good example last night. I don't know if you noticed as the games were going on the later matches last night, you know, where Egypt, you know, New Zealand scored on Belgium, and therefore now Egypt was in first place in their group. So they went to a low block. They had been dominating Iran in their game. I was actually watching that one instead of the Belgium game because it was more interesting. And they went into a low block, and it took maybe about 4 or 5 minutes before they realized Belgium had just scored again, and now they had to change their game. So there's a lot of that going on, which, you know, of course, that also makes it exciting for the fans, right? Because we're all watching and seeing differing matchups, you know, change from minute to minute.
1: And that will be later tonight, Seb, as well, because, you know, there is an advantage, isn't there, for teams that are playing at the end of the group stage. So tonight, those teams that are looking to progress, if they're not in the automatic two places, they will know what they have to do later, won't they? Which, obviously, the teams earlier on in the week didn't, Seb.
2: Yeah, that's part of the new characteristic of this format. The teams that are going to play last, now they, exactly as you said, Lee, they know what to do. They're not going to be in a mixed feeling and keeping changing, you know, missing out information throughout the game when you're looking at the bench. What we're going to do? Are we going for plan A, B, or C? I think they're gonna be more structured, and they're just going to go for the result that they expect to go for. And I think that's going to help. But in a way, you know what? It's a new format. We can't really complain. It is what it is. But for me, that changes things because it's a bit, I don't know, it's the World Cup. And when you see you can lose two games and win one and still go through and still enjoy the same way as those teams that have been performing way better, I think it's kind of, I wouldn't say unfair, but it's hard to take from my perspective.
1: We're going to hear one of the big stories of this group stage in just a moment. But just on that, Tab, actually, because in the United States in 94, when you reached the last 16, that was the last time we had a best third place format as well. There were 24 teams on that occasion. And I think you probably were in that position as well, because the USA played early on in that group stage, didn't you? So was that the case? Were you waiting on opponents to see who you'd be playing in the next round?
0: Yeah, we were waiting on opponents because we had gotten, you know, we tied our first match and then we won our second. So I think we were in first place in the group going into the third game, but then we lost to Haji's Romania, you know, the great Haji, is Romania. And then we had to wait and see whether we'd get Brazil or Spain. I think that was who we would get next, and we ended up with Brazil.
1: Yeah, and we'll be reflecting on USA 94 in the next

0: tomorrow's Sports World, so I'll get your thoughts on that tab in a moment. But yeah, Cap Verde then have been the story of this World Cup in the knockout stages now for the very first time on debut after the goalless draw with Saudi Arabia ensured they would finish second in the group behind Spain, who were 1-0 winners over Uruguay. Let's take you to Praia now for a watch party. Sports World's Paul Ntchai was there after they clinched their place in the knockout stages of the World Cup.
1: At this fan zone in the capital Praia, supporters of the Cape Verdean national team have erupted in celebration.
2: I'm more than excited. This is a blissful moment for us. It's an amazing achievement. This is heaven on earth. It's a very special day for all Cape Verdeans.
3: First time for Cape Verde to World Cup and first qualification. It's unbelievable.
1: I can actually see a group of people dancing to a music that's playing out here. A man is holding his vuvuzela, of course, preparing to blow it, but also drawn to the music that is playing out there. These are just the scenes that are evident on the streets of Praia today.
0: Wonderful moment for Cap Verde, wherever their fans were enjoying it, either here in the United States or at home. Like those scenes in Praia, and the former Cap Verde international, Jorge Santos, is with us live on Sports World now. Jorge, just listening to that in Praia then, just try and sum up how you're feeling as well.
4: Yeah, good afternoon, everyone. Yeah, the feeling is brilliant. It's brilliant since the first game, obviously, not under pressure, but obviously when you played the first game against the Europe Championship Spain and you managed to do a 0-0 and then carry on with two more games with a draw again, so and finish second and then qualify for the first time in our life. So very, very proud to be a Cap Verdean, particularly for our parents and grandparents who I'm born in France, in Marseille, coming over here and work hard and show the resilience to be successful. So that's what the boys did in the three games on the last night. Even more stressful because we had the chances to score the goals and then we didn't do it. So I've got no nails anymore. So I don't know if we're going to grow up for the next game.
0: I can well imagine, because one of the wonderful scenes was actually at the full-time whistle when Cap Verde had drawn with Saudi Arabia, but the Spain-Uruguay game was still going on, George. The Cap Verde players were huddled around, they were watching on the phones, waiting for the result, and when it came in, there were so many of them struggling to hold back the tears. I mean, that is just when the magnitude of what they'd achieved really sunk in. It is incredible, isn't it? On debut, George, and they've got through to the knockout stages.
4: It is. They fought very, very, very hard, you know. As I said, the attitude, the characteristic, the resilience, the way the Cape Verdean people have been brought up, like I said, by the parents and grandparents, is to keep fighting until the last moment. So, and I totally understand how they had those tears, you know, from everybody. I'm sure from the fans in the stands, in Cape Verde, in Portugal, Amsterdam, everywhere in the world. Very, very proud from the boys. And obviously, we got Argentina the next round. That's not going to be easy. But
0: no, I was going to say, George, no problem. You just got to stop Lionel Messi now.
4: We're going to have to try our best. Nobody managed to do that. But, you know, it's not going to be easy. The world champions, and we deserve it in 2022. And then, you know, this little man is, for me, is the greatest player ever, you know. One of the players, you know. And then for the last 20 years, 25 years, he's been unbelievable. So we cannot, obviously, we have to focus on him. But there's a teams around him. We are very good as well. So we can damage any team, you know. So I'm sure the manager will find a tactic to try to see Messi not touching a lot of the ball. But it's very difficult. This guy is very intelligent. He's dropping little pockets between the lines. He might not run like he used to, but his vision, his understanding of the game is unbelievable. So the boys have to be very, very disciplined and concentrated for 90 minutes or 120 minutes or whatever, you know. So hopefully the boys will do, but it's going to be a real

0: Really, really tough. Even tougher than the group, you know. But
1: you never know.
0: It's one game.
1: You never know. They've got the draw against Spain. Maybe, just maybe. Jorge, thank you so much for being with us. Jorge Santos, former Cape Verde international, after that achievement. And Seb, we talked about the expanded tournament, but this has been one of the real highlights, hasn't it? The fact that we've had a team on debut going through to the knockout stage and a two-time winner in Uruguay, one of the big countries to miss out.
2: Listen, the Cabo Verde story is amazing. And as an African team, we're so proud for them to carry on the competition. But I think within the tournament, each team has his own story to write. So there's teams that are going through the group stages, but it doesn't mean as much as Cabo Verde. So the way they went through for me is just amazing, the way they play. And to be fair, they knocked out Cameroon. They prevented Cameroon to go to the World Cup. So I want them to go far. I want them to go far. At least we haven't been knocked out by a team that's just going to go out of the group stage. But in your seriousness, and I like the way they play. And I think it's a reward because they've been playing so well for the last decade. Honestly, they've been progressing. And it's only fair for them now to showcase that in front of the world.
1: And Tab, is it good for a tournament as a whole that we have a story like Cape Verde with what they've been able to achieve and have now gone through to the knockout stage?
3: Yeah, without question. I mean, this is a beautiful story. And this is one of the reasons I think, you know, that the expanded format works for everyone. We would never know about Cabo Verde if there wasn't an expanded format. And of course, you know, they knocked off Cameroon, which is, you know, a powerful nation when it comes to football. But at the end of the day, this is the beautiful part of the game, right? Everybody has a chance. And I think they certainly didn't have an easy group, an easy way out. And they're deserving of being where they are at this point.
1: So Cape Verde go through, Uruguay go out. Just one on them, Seb. It's Spain who progress as the group winners in the end. The 1-0 victory over Uruguay. The big moment probably coming when goalkeeper Fernando Muslera was taken off at the break. He made a mistake for the first goal. And, well, the end really for Bielsa as well, isn't it? Marcelo Bielsa sort of blaming himself that, you know, for the situation they find themselves in. But for a second successive tournament out in the group stage.
2: Yeah, that's a big blow, I think, for the whole nation, for Marcelo Bielsa, obviously, for the players, because when you look at the squad, they got a real quality squad, people that you know. But at the end of the day, for me, it's not simple, but they haven't been performing on the moment. They couldn't get a momentum. And then once you start panicking, you start to feel like it's not going to work for you, you can't really catch that. And Marcelo Bielsa must be really disappointed. But overall, it's a big blow because Uruguay should have, for me, pound for pound, they should have been to the next stages. But the reality of football has decided otherwise.
1: Let's look at some of the other results then from Friday. And Seb, on France, the victory over Norway, Ousmane Dembele with that superb hat-trick in 32 minutes. It was a very heavily rotated Norwegian side, wasn't it? But there doesn't seem to be any real weaknesses for France, does there?
2: No, there is weaknesses, but they're flying at the moment. They're flying due to the depth of their squad and the way they're very focused. Honestly, they're really locked in. You can have the best players in the world, but if you're not in unity, you're not in sync, you're not locked in, I think that you're losing a little bit of power. Right now, they're doing very well. And I think the best is yet to come. But we never know. You know, honestly, there's other teams that can really cause them problems. But they're pretty good at the moment. Yeah.
1: Looking strong, aren't they? They play Sweden in the knockout stage. Is this, Tab, when the tournament really begins, though? It's the round of 32 this time. Not yet the round of 16. But this is the knockout stage now, isn't it? If you don't perform, you go home.
3: Yeah, now it's just one final at a time, you know, and I think this is the most fun part of the tournament where like everyone plays for everything all the way to the last minute. And there's some great crossover matchups that we have to look forward to. You know, we'll see what happens the rest of today, but we could potentially get also, you know, depending on today's results, we could get a potentially a Ronaldo Messi matchup, you know, and in another round, and that would be incredible for all of us to see. So there's a lot of excitement coming up.

0: I'm really looking forward for what's left of this.
1: And for the USA, Bosnia-Herzegovina this time around, I've been asking my guests here in Philadelphia how far they think the US can go. What are your thoughts on what Mauricio Pochettino's team can achieve?
0: Well, you know, obviously they had a good group stage. I think the team showed well. You know, it's physically, it's a strong team. It's a team that presses really well as a unit, that don't give you a chance to play. And I think the difficulty for the U.S. will be once they meet a powerful opponent that can connect passes under heavy pressure. You know, and that's likely a good European team can do that. And I think that's to be determined, because I think if this U.S. team has a weakness, is that it can't really defend well, in a low block when it obviously doesn't have the ball. But they haven't been in that situation yet. So I don't think they'll be in that situation against Bosnia. I think Bosnia is a very good matchup for U.S. team to get through this round. But if Belgium is the next one, Belgium becomes the first team that can actually potentially connect enough passes to break this press down, and that will be difficult.
1: That is to come for the USA, and you reached the last 16 and played Brazil, as we've mentioned, in USA 94. We're going to reflect on that tournament, the first time the US hosted, in the next hour. Of course, it didn't end the way you would have wanted at all. Ended prematurely with the elbow from Brazilian defender Leonardo, which fractured your skull. Tab, I mean, an unfortunate way to end, not the way you wanted your tournament to end at all. But what are your reflections on USA 94?
0: No, that was a great tournament, because that was really, you know, it was so much bigger than just the games we played. You know, we were able to knock out Colombia, who's one of the pre-tournament favorites to win the whole thing. You know, they had beaten Argentina 5-0 going into that tournament. I think Pelé had selected Colombia as his favorite to win. So that was a big win. And I think because of that, it was a rebirth of football in the U.S. And I think the game in that tournament in particular ended up giving us MLS, giving us everything that's happened since.
1: Well, we'll find out all about that tournament. We'll look back on 94 in just a moment or two. Tab, I know you're leaving us because you've got the game tonight. You've got Ghana against Croatia. We're going to that as well. Thanks so much for being with us, Tab.
0: Thank you for having me on. Appreciate it.
1: Tab Ramos with us. Seb, you're staying with us because we're going to reflect a little more on Friday's games. I may even ask you where you were in 94 following the World Cup. You were so little at the time, though, I'm sure. So young, but I'm sure you'll have a few memories for us. So that is to come in the next hour. More from Sebastian Bessong. We're here in Philadelphia with the World Cup going on. And that's coming up after
2: BBC
1: the news.
2: BBC News with Eileen McHugh. Britain's Maritime Security Agency says an oil tanker in the Strait of Hormuz has been struck by an unidentified projectile following the first exchange of fire between the US and Iran since their deal to end hostilities. The agency said the vessel sustained damage to the bridge. Here's Joe Inwood.
3: For now, this feels like both sides re-establishing deterrence rather than rushing for a return to war. The initial Iranian strikes on a tanker taking a route through the Strait of Hormuz on Thursday, which Tehran did not authorise, was about sending a message to international shipping. They must coordinate with its military. The US retaliation, limited airstrikes on drone and military sites on the coast, seems designed to remind Tehran that force will be met with greater force.
2: The Israeli military says it carried out an airstrike targeting suspected militants in southern Lebanon a day after the two countries signed a US-brokered security arrangement aimed at easing tensions. It said it used a drone to target an individual who it said posed a threat to its forces. Lebanon's state agency said the attack took place in the Nabatea area. The search and rescue effort in northern Venezuela has entered its third day after devastating twin earthquakes. Access to La Guaira State at the epicentre has now been restricted. The official death toll is creeping towards 1,000, though many more are still unaccounted for. Desperate Venezuelans are searching for family members under the rubble. From Caracas, Will Grant reports.
4: With each morning that Venezuelans wake to the aftermath of the dual earthquakes, it's a little darker, a little more grim. It's another night in which the prayers for the miraculous recovery of missing loved ones went unanswered, in which the fitful sleep for the survivors is interrupted by nightmares of collapsed buildings and moments of sheer panic. At the scene of the worst hit areas, particularly the coastal town of La Guaira, the rescue teams have worked through another night, showing impressive resilience and focus to try to reach those trapped relatives. This feels like the hardest moment in Venezuela's modern history in a country that has had more than its fair share in recent years.
2: In its latest attack,

0: on Russian strategic infrastructure. Ukraine says it hit a plant on the Volga that produces critical weaponry Moscow uses to launch ballistic missiles. From Ukraine, Sarah Rainsford reports.
1: Volodymyr Zelensky says Ukraine used its long-range Flamingo missiles to target what he called a key Russian defense plant in Volgograd, the Titan Barikado factory that makes missile launch systems used to attack Ukraine. The regional Russian governor there has reported fires at what he called only an enterprise and damage to production facilities. In recent weeks, Ukraine has been intensifying its missile and drone launches against Russia in what it calls a campaign to pressure Moscow into accepting peace talks.
0: World News from the BBC. The Central African Republic has declared a cholera outbreak after confirming 24 deaths and 197 cases near the capital Bangui. The health minister said measures to limit its spread had already been put into place and more would follow. Temperatures across much of Europe are inching towards 35 Celsius and more as tens of millions of people experience another day of extreme heat. Germany is badly hit. Berlin and Frankfurt could see 40 Celsius by the end of the day. South Korea says it scrambled fighter jets as a precaution after more than 10 Chinese and Russian military aircraft entered and left its air defence zone. A senior military official said the planes were detected before they entered the zone, but they did not violate South Korean airspace. Now to Italy. Where one of the country's best-known exports, the Vespa, is celebrating 80 years. Thousands of scooter owners from around the world are parading through Rome. Rory Gallimore reports.
2: In 1946, the Second World War had left Italy's roads in a disastrous state. There was demand for cheap, mass-produced transport to weave through the ruined streets. Piaggio, a company that made planes, spotted an opportunity. The Vespa was born. Its name means wasp in Italian, so-called because of the scooter's shape, although the sound is rather similar too. Its painted pressed steel body helps shield riders from greasy engine parts, proving a hit with fashion-conscious Italians.
0: Rory Gallimore reporting. The Australian government says it will double the fines for social media companies who are not doing enough to stop under-16s from using their sites. New legislation will increase the penalty to $68 million for every breach and hand the independent online regulator greater powers. BBC News.
3: Hello, I'm Lee James. Welcome back to Sports World. We're live in Philadelphia as the World Cup continues. We're at the Top Tomato, if you prefer, sports bar. I'm looking down on South 11th Street in Philadelphia, in the center city part of this great sports mad city. We've been discovering more about the teams. We'll find out a little bit more later on as well as we build up to the game here between Ghana and Croatia to decide who goes through then to the knockout stages. The round of 32 starting to take shape. The former Cameroon international midfielder Sebastian Bessong is with us from New York. And Sebastian, I was here in Philadelphia to see Ivory Coast make history, to get out of the group stage for the first time. They beat Curaçao 2-0, so their fourth World Cup, huge achievement for them to get through, especially if you consider, Seb, you know, the likes of Didier Drogba, Yaya Kolo Touré, all in that wonderful golden generation, not able to do it, but this team has made the difference, hasn't it?
4: Indeed, they have, and I think it's been celebrated in Ivory Coast and throughout the whole world the right way. It's such an achievement, but I always say for the quality of the squad that they have, for me, that's the bare minimum, because I know it's never been done. And I might be a little bit asking a lot, but when I look at the squad, I look at the team, that's the bare minimum. That's what they should be doing. Obviously, they're going to enjoy, they're going to rejoice. But if less than that would have been a real disappointment from my perspective for the Ivory Coast team. So now they're through, they're into the round of 16. Let's play, let's enjoy, but honestly, they can go further than where they are right now.
3: Well, let's hear about that joy then. The fans here in Philadelphia experienced it as Ivory Coast beat Curaçao.
5: It's a great feeling. I grew up in the Ivory Coast. I love it there. It is a great feeling to watch them play during the World Cup, man. Allez les enfants, toujours. La Côte d'Ivoire, c'est dans mon cœur. Yeah, I believe they can do it. It's a

0: A lot of talented players out there, so a lot of these guys play, you know, top football across Europe and things like that. So we're hoping this is the year. Hopefully we can make it to the round of 16. I believe in them.
1: Oh, yeah. We're so happy. I don't know what to say. I'm so happy. That's the first time we go to the second turn, so I'm so happy.
2: For many years, I've wanted to attend a World Cup game, and to be here and to root for an African team, I'm just overwhelmed. Like she said while we were sitting there, I hope this game never ends. I want to stay here forever. So that's how we felt.
1: So now I think we're probably going to play France, maybe, or Norway. I think the next round's going to be a tougher round. So I'm sure they're going to come out. They're going to come out strong.
3: How special was it to see history made? Ivory Coast in the knockout stages of a World Cup for the first time.
1: Growing up, we were always watching them and just having Drogba there before. We always expected them to get out. But now the team is younger and they're better. It was just great.
3: How much further do you think Ivory Coast can go? What do you think they can achieve?
1: I'd say we can do more. Maybe final.
3: That will be something, wouldn't it?
1: Yeah, final, yeah. Yeah, I'm sure.
3: The joy of the Ivorians then through to the knockout stages and joined, Seb. That was wonderful to hear, wasn't it? Joined by Egypt, the 1-1 draw with Iran sees them through in second place in the group. Belgium beat New Zealand 5-1 in Group G to secure their place as group winners as well. So another African team through. We've seen a lot of successes, haven't we, so far? Maybe more to come, of course, Seb.
4: Yeah, and you know what? Potentially, it could be a 9 out of 10 African team going through the next stages, which would be completely unbelievable, would be amazing for the African football, and would justify maybe the new format and having more teams in that format. But it's a great thing. I think the Ivorian, what they do, the way they enjoy, the way they rejoice, I think that shows one thing, that it's not about the individuals, it's about the squad that you can build. Although in the past they had Didier Drogba, the Kolo Touré and Yaya Touré brothers and so on. But maybe the squad wasn't as strong as United as it is now. And the coach, MSFI, has done a pretty good job regarding that.
3: And the fact that there are significant representation from Africa then in the knockout stage. We had Morocco, of course, reaching the semi-finals. We were there together in Qatar to see that happen. With Egypt now winning a World Cup match for the first time in the group stage, they progress for the first time as well. There's a feeling then, Seb, do you think that we could have one of the African teams really go deep into the competition?
4: Isn't it, for me, it's not even a doubt. And as I keep saying, I don't want the African teams to come in as underdogs, because when you look at Morocco, even Senegal, even though they haven't started well, Ivory Coast, they can look at any team in the eye. And then it's a matter of the present moment, it's a matter of the form of the day. Can they sustain that? Can they keep that form? But for me, they can go in the last, maybe, I don't know, one of the team can end up, as has been happening in the last couple of World Cup for Morocco, he can go in the semi-final. You can, who knows? And then it's a matter of a momentum. Once you get there, it's as you said, win or go home, and the reality of the day can be totally different. So honestly, I'm pretty confident. It's not going to be that easy. But let's play. Let's enjoy, and as much as you can enjoy it, you can get a result.
3: Well, more African nations can progress. Senegal are waiting to see who they'll be facing. They're in contention to be one of the best 8 third-place teams. Algeria have a chance later. Ghana, of course, here in Philadelphia, after a win and a draw in their first two matches, play Croatia. We'll build up to that later on as well. But in just a few moments' time, we're going to relive the World Cup of 1994. We heard Tab's experience of that, ending unfortunately with the elbow, which fractured his skull. For a young Sebastian Bassong in Cameroon, yeah. Then Roger Miller in that tournament, and Cameroon, yep. Do you have memories of that?
4: Yeah, Roger Miller, that's the first, as a Cameroonian, that's the first memory that came back in my mind. So 42 years old, older than me, right now scoring a goal in a World Cup, that was amazing to see, to watch, to witness as a Cameroonian. But as a young lad, I was watching Brazil, I'm not going to lie.

0: the Romario, Bebeto, the rise of the R9. It was just, for me, I was just all over the Brazilian team, and they won that World Cup. And even in the neighborhood, everybody was a bit amazed about the way they were playing. And to be fair, when I started in my first game this year at the World Cup, this World Cup, I saw Romario. And that was the only picture that I took throughout the whole World Cup. Now, I took one with Kylian, but it's different. But with Romario, Kylian is like a little brother. It's different. But yeah, Romario was just amazing.
1: Yeah, one of the big stars of that World Cup. Sebastian, thanks so much for being with us. Enjoy the rest of your tournament.
0: Thank you very much, guys.
1: A pleasure as always. Sebastian Bessong with us on Sports World then. We'll look ahead to Saturday's games to come. But now it's time to go back to the first time the United States held the World Cup in 1994. This is the tale of two penalties, the story of the tournament.
2: World Cup soccer is coming to America.
3: Miss Diana Ross!
4: The love of soccer is now a universal language that binds us all together.
5: The eyes of the soccer world are on the United States of America.
6: If I mention the word soccer to you, what does it mean?
7: Big deal! Hockey season!
8: It always was perfect for us, and we're perfect for it, and we're going to sell a lot of tickets, and people are going to come here, and the community's going to rise to the occasion. We always do for everything great in this city.
9: What do you know about the World Cup?
10: About the what?
9: The World Cup.
10: World Cup? That's a soccer?
9: Yes.
10: I don't even know who's... I'm sorry, I don't know anything about it.
11: Soccer? As in, like, English football?
9: Right.
11: Very good.
12: It hasn't been a bomb, nor a visiting fan spread violence from coast to coast. It has been simply the most successful World Cup ever staged, in attendance, a worldwide interest. I think maybe some of our American sports have learned from this.
13: Really never saw soccer grab hold in the United States, but it's coming big time, and it has now arrived.
1: Hello, I'm Lee James in New Jersey, where the 2026 World Cup final will be played. But over the next hour, we'll look back 32 years to when the United States first held the FIFA World Cup finals, the first time they'd been outside of Europe or Latin America.
14: Okay, looks like we finally got on.
15: I'm Alan Rothenberg. I was the chairman and CEO of the 1994 World Cup. At the same time, I was the president of the United States Soccer Federation.
1: FIFA's decision to award its 15th World Cup to the USA certainly wasn't a slam dunk. Their hopes of securing the 1986 tournament had faltered. This time, though, they were prepared. They handed in a huge 381-page application document to FIFA. And on July 4th, 1988, the US delegation were in a hotel in Zurich for the final presentations, along with the other contenders, Brazil and Morocco. Later that day, FIFA officially awarded the United States the rights to host the 1994 World Cup.
15: I think the real key thing was FIFA's desire to crack open the treasures, if you will, of the U.S. market. Morocco clearly wasn't ready at the time. Brazil was a long-standing and huge part of FIFA, but they really had their eyes on the United States.
16: I like to be in America. Okay, by me.
15: The World Cup in international soccer was basically unknown to the average American sports fan, let alone the American public. And so bringing the event to the United States, where attention could get focused, was really important, not just for FIFA to break open the market, but for us to show the American sports fans, and indeed all Americans, were special about the World Cup and international soccer. The biggest challenge was the American public. I mean, FIFA obviously went all in because they committed to make it happen. The real challenge was making it successful in the United States. Knowing that we didn't have broad support or interest from soccer people, if you will, in the United States, we focused on the fact that the Americans love a big event. And boy, we were going to make this the biggest event you can imagine. And so up until 1994, the World Cup was a soccer tournament. The draw was a draw, but there was never

0: for a major hoopla before, after, or during. Well, we weren't sure that would be enough, and so we just had gala after gala. We had celebrity after celebrity, concert after concert, to re-establish that this was a big event and you can't miss it.
1: So in 1994, the rules changed. 3 points for a win and attacking play rewarded. Brought more goals per game, a crowd-pleasing leap forward. The fans came and records were shattered. It still remains the highest attended as FIFA's gamble lucratively paid off. The most decorated teams would eventually meet in the Rose Bowl final. Brazil conquered Italy after Baggio's penalty was squandered. So this is a World Cup tale of two missed penalties and so much that happened in between, as World Cup 94 became the American dream.

0: The opening ceremonies are underway. Let's go now to Soldier Field, USA 94, the World Cup.
1: 2,000 people are on the pitch at the moment. They've been rehearsing this event for 6 weeks, and there's a mass release of red and blue balloons over Soldier Field. They'll drift high towards the brilliant sky above us, and shortly we'll be hearing Diana Ross.
2: An opening ceremony conceived as all that's best in American showbiz glitz, but that merely proved to show that for a singer, Diana Ross makes a pretty poor footballer.
3: Calamity. Not sure that was supposed to happen.
1: Well, already we've heard from Alan Ruthenberg, who's the manager of the organising committee here. His words were,
4: "Our time has come. We hereby dedicate these World Cup finals to the future of the sport of soccer and to the legacy of World Cup USA 1994. Welcome, world, to the United States of America."
5: This is such a proud day for the United States of America, reflected by the presence of the President, Mr. Bill Clinton.
6: My fellow Americans, citizens of the world, the United States is honored to play host to this magnificent celebration. The World Cup has captured the imagination of our country.
7: Ladies and gentlemen, a carnival of countries celebrates as World Cup USA proudly presents the Parade of Nations. We welcome first Argentina.
5: And that has been a colourful pageant and an excellent start to USA 94.

0: Opening ceremonies are designed to reflect the culture of the host nation. So in that respect, having the legendary American singer Diana Ross perform her global hit I'm Coming Out while scoring a penalty as part of a choreographed stunt which would theatrically split open the goal she is aiming at made complete sense. Here's the head of US soccer and the tournament's chief organiser, Alan Rothenberg, again.
1: Diana Ross, a great, great pop star and well-known not just in the country but around the world. And so we were delighted to have her do it. And we had this gimmick where she was, after singing, she was going to kick a penalty kick. And we had it set up so that when the ball went across the goal line, the goal would collapse. Well, she's a great singer but not a great penalty kicker. She kicked way wide. But the ball still went over the goal line and the goal still collapsed.
2: Had Diana Ross practiced penalties before her big moment, Alan?
1: I don't think so, but I don't know for sure.
2: What was going through your mind when you saw that happen, though?
1: I was just laughing. It didn't, you know, it was a sideshow, if you will.
0: After the opening ceremony's mix of global diversity and American showmanship, the World Cup holders, now the United German team, avoided a slightly awkward slip of their own when Jürgen Klinsmann scored the only goal to beat Bolivia. But if the World Cup organisers wanted to dominate the news agenda on June 17th, 1994, they had some serious competition.

0: 20 to go in this first half. We will send it to NBC News.
1: Thank you, Marvin. We are looking once again at pictures of Al Cowling's car as it makes its way along a freeway in Los Angeles in the south central part of that area. And we are told by the California Highway Patrol that O.J. Simpson is in that car holding a gun.
2: Even the TV broadcast of Game 5 of the NBA Finals between the New York Knicks and Houston Rockets was interrupted that day as the United States was taken in by a car chase, which ended with one of their leading American footballers arrested and charged with murder.
3: There's the ground shot on your right-hand side. That is Rockingham and Ashford, and that is O.J. Simpson's house.
2: The images of a white Ford Bronco being followed by police cars with police and TV helicopters overhead on a slow-speed chase through Los Angeles were shown right around the world. The pursuit started just as Spain and South Korea were drawing their opening match 2-2 in Dallas.
4: This is George Vesey, retired sports columnist from the New York Times. Back in 1994, I was working double shifts, the Knicks in the playoffs and then the World Cup in the United States of America. The fact of it, that O.J. was being sought, that was looming over the opening game of the World Cup. But the chase itself didn't take place until evening in Los Angeles, which is later in the evening. But I had a great opportunity to listen to it. I was driving from Chicago after filing my column. I flew to Detroit, and then I picked up a car, and I was driving out to Pontiac, where the U.S. first game would be. And I was able to pick up the U.S. New York station. I think it was the sports station. And they were interrupting to have news bulletins about where O.J. was, up and down the freeway with his pal Al Cowlings, and what he was doing, whether it was dangerous, what he was going to do. And I was able to listen to that when I finally got to my hotel in Pontiac. I think his pal had stopped the car. But it was quite a mix of excitement, one of them grisly, horribly frightening, sad thing, and the other the start of a celebration, and the U.S. going to play its first World Cup game.
2: 4-5. O.J. Simpson was acquitted the following year of the murder of his former wife, Nicole Brown, and her friend in a trial that gripped America. I'm Lee James, and you're listening to A Tale of Two Missed Penalties, the story of the 1994 World Cup in the United States from the BBC World Service. Despite the distractions, the World Cup was now in full swing. 24 nations took part in the 52 matches played in total, with three teams, one from Africa, Asia, and Europe, making their debuts. Greece ended up pointless, but Saudi Arabia progressed from their group with Saeed Al-Awaran's slalom run from the halfway line in their win over Belgium, one of the tournament's best goals. The last 16 defeat to Sweden is still their best ever World Cup finish. And Nigeria, fresh from winning the Africa Cup of Nations in Tunisia, were at the finals for the first time.
5: America, look, look, look, Rashidio. America, look, look, look, Yakinio.
6: We can predict that the Eagles will be world champions 1994.
7: They are wonderful. They are super.
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10: They're from South Africa, East Africa, West Africa, North Africa.
11: It's even more special now than it was back then. We didn't know how blessed we were, because now when you look back and people look at you as, pioneers, it's really happiness now. Hello, my name is Sunday Olise. Ex-Nigeria international with the Super Eagles of Nigeria. Was fortunate enough to have been at the World Cup in 1994 in the United States of America. Only enough, I was barely just 19 years old. And I was really excited, never been to the States. Heard a lot, seen a lot, but it was an opportunity to not only visit, but also play at the World Cup. So we were really excited, not only we as players, but also as a nation. So Nigerians were really ecstatic. We felt everything was huge. The expressways were you had this five, six bands, You saw it in movies, but you'd never seen it in real life. We were really, really impressed, most especially with the infrastructure. When we saw the pictures, Lee, they were unbelievable.
12: And what were the crowds like? What was the interest in the Nigerian team like when you were playing there?
11: If the Super Eagles is coming, you are sure you're going to have a crowd of Nigerians. And

0: better still, that was an era whereby the Super Eagles were like, I don't know how to say this without coming across as being a bit arrogant, but we were treated kind of like rock stars by the Nigerian fans. You know, the first ones to qualify to a World Cup, the first one to win the African Cup outside our shores. So when we got there, they just came from all over the country to watch us play.
1: My name is Maureen Nash Cole, and I'm a volunteer here at the World Cup in Foxborough, and we love the Nigerian team. When I was working on Sunday, they came to me and told me that if they have to eat another pizza, they're just really going to go crazy. No more pizza, they said, no more pizza. So they said, could I please try to find some rice for them? They just wanted rice. They have been so polite, so appreciative of any little thing. You know, when they ask us for something, we respond, and they just have really appreciated it so well.
0: Yes, we really needed to stop eating pizza and all these foodstuffs. That's the wife of our captain then, Stephen Keshi. May he still rest in peace. The wife and Keshi himself and some wives of or some other players who had come to the tournament, they were cooking for us and bringing it to the hotel. That was the secret where we could stand, because we as Nigerians, we have difficulty living without Nigerian food. So,
2: but you managed to get your own supplies in.
0: Yeah, we did. We did. And I think the fact that you had a lot of Nigerians there, so you had also Nigerian ingredients that they could buy. They were able to find those shops there. I think it was an amazing experience. My advice to anybody who's going to play there, enjoy it. Take pictures.
2: Did you take pictures?
0: Well, we were too concentrated to. That's why I'm advising others not to make the mistakes we did. We really wanted to do well. We were so concentrated on the football, we did not give time to the other side things to do.
3: The World Cup, with its many different nations and cuisines, had arrived then on football's final frontier. To find a nation who either had very little interest or knowledge of the so-called beautiful game, or at best, found it all a curiosity.
4: What do you know about the World Cup?
5: About the what?
4: The World Cup.
5: World Cup? That's a soccer?
4: Yes.
5: I don't even know who's... I'm sorry, I don't know anything about it. When you're out in the desert, all you think about is the heat and how to survive.
6: Soccer.
4: Soccer?
6: Yeah.
4: What about soccer?
6: Soccer? As in, like, English football?
4: Right.
6: It's very good.
3: So how much of a challenge was it to sell the World Cup to the American people? Alan Rothenberg, as head of the organising committee, was faced with that task, and he has some tricks up his sleeve.
7: The first batch of tickets that we made available, we made it to the so-called soccer family. So these were the people we were talking about before who knew what the World Cup was, and we knew they would grab up the tickets as quickly as they were offered. And we didn't have a large allocation, so we knew they would be instantly sold out, and they were. And we did it city by city. We had 9 cities. And again, shamelessly, instead of just having one big press announcement that we're sold out, we had 9 separate ones over a course of about a 10-day period. So we stretched a one-day story into a 10-day story. So one day we announced New York sold out. Next day, Detroit sold out. Next day, Los Angeles sold out. So, and we also created a legacy tour, which had never been done before. The Olympics has the torch relay. We didn't have a torch, but we got FIFA to agree to make a replica of the World Cup trophy itself. And we took it around the country to stir up interest in the various communities. You know, there's just so many things that we did. We were ready. We were confident. And the way we had done the ticket sales, we were virtually sold out across the country before the opening match. And so, obviously anxious because lots of things can go wrong that you don't plan for. We were pretty confident that it was going to be a great success.
3: Among those to snap up the tickets was a young girl from East Brunswick, New Jersey, who would go on to represent the USA over 200 times and win 3 Olympic gold medals and the World Cup.
8: Hi, my name is Heather O'Reilly, former player with the U.S. Women's National Soccer Team. I was very lucky to grow up in a family that valued soccer. I have 3 older brothers, and my dad didn't know too much about soccer or football, but he, you know, was a volunteer sort of parent coach and introduced us to the game in that way. But the big movement was when the 94 World Cup came to the United States. And of course, we lived in the suburbs of New Jersey, so not too far from New York City. And my parents got tickets to a game at what was then called Giant Stadium. Well, it turned out to be the Ireland-Italy match. And with a name like O'Reilly, you can imagine there was a lot of excitement around supporting Ireland. So I have just really vivid memories.

memories of going to that World Cup. My brother had this Ireland flag painted on his chest as a teenage boy. And I just remember he got like one of the worst sunburns. I think that just spoke to his Irishness, right? But he had sort of like this big block on his chest for a long time because he had the Ireland flag. Yeah, I could still bring myself back there. I would only have been 9 years old at that time, but just people doing keepy-uppies in the parking lot and cooking food.

0: side. They don't have that much attacking quality. They're an ageing squad. Half of their squad are over 30. I think they're the oldest, if not the second oldest squad at the tournament. So they're playing an organised defensive way, and it's going to be very difficult for England to break them down. And as you say, England need, they obviously need a result, but a performance to not have the questions. Thomas Tuchel will not have wanted the questions that came following the Ghana game. After the Croatia game, we all thought, brilliant, excellent. This was a new style of England, free-flowing, attacking football. And then after the Ghana game, it was, oh, well, why can't we do this? Why can't we break a team down? We've had all the possession. We look blunt in an attacking sense. So all the questions that came after that game, he will not have wanted. And he'll want a performance like the Croatia game today.
1: Rahman, though, for Ghana, didn't attempt a shot in the first half against Panama. The rigid defensive park the bus, shall we say, low block against England. Classic Carlos Queiroz, isn't it?
2: Well, in Ghana we say agro nifum. What that means is that the football will do the talking today. I mean, it's going to be quite different. I've picked up a few information just before we go to the stadium that I think the manager is thinking of playing a two-man midfield instead of a three-man midfield we saw against England. He'll introduce an attacking player just to try and give the team something interesting going forward. But the primary idea is to try and get a team plot the way in a way where Ghana get to the round of 32 with a strong advantage. That might mean being away from Canada.
3: I have to admit, I'm not a fan of the Carlos Queiroz tactics, but at this World Cup, he's got no other choice. They were a shambles in their friendlies, weren't they, in March? They conceded five goals in one of the games, didn't they? I think it was against Germany.
2: Austria.
3: Yeah. He has to play like this. They had no other choice, particularly against a team like England.
1: And Paul, how do England approach it later? Some injury concerns, particularly in the fullback positions. Reece James missing the game against Panama with a tight hamstring. So Thomas Tuchel's had to defend his selection, hasn't he?
0: Yeah, and I think Reece James is obviously one that he was going to have to nurse through the tournament anyway because of his injury problems this season with Chelsea. And I just wonder on the formation. I think he changed the formation in the Ghana game. He went to a 4-1-4-1 formation, which is much more attacking towards the last 20 minutes to try and break the deadlock and get that goal. And I just wonder if England will start in that way because I don't think there's a need to play Elliot Anderson and Declan Rice as two holding midfielders against a team like Panama when they're going to try and have to, you know, they're going to sit deep and England are going to have to try and unlock the door, if you like. So I think Elliot Anderson and Declan Rice, it'd be very difficult to leave one of them out of the side, but I would like to see one of them playing a lot more advanced today and a lot more an attacking formation from England.
1: And are you expecting Ezri Konsa to step into the right back position? Because he didn't select too many natural fullbacks in his squad, did he? Jed Spence and James Livramento on the right-hand side, and Livramento's had to return home with an injury issue, hasn't he?
0: Yeah, but I wouldn't be surprised if Jed Spence, who played left-back last time, he goes into the right-back position and Nico O'Reilly comes back into the side. Nico O'Reilly, who started at left-back in the first game against Croatia, was left out against Ghana. I think he may come back in at left-back and Jed Spence might be a case of just sliding across to the right-back position.
1: And in terms of the concerns overall for England, are we looking at the defence, particularly, as you say, if the formation needs to change, the personnel are changing, and perhaps Stones and Gahee, the centre-back partnership this time around, and even Jordan Pickford maybe not looking totally assured. Is that the area of concern, do you think?
0: I think it would be if we were playing a better opposition, a stronger calibre of opposition. I think the concern for England today, not over the long period, not over the course of the tournament, but I think the concern for England today will be the lack of quality that they had in the final third against Ghana, the inability to score a goal. I mean, the chances that they had. Harry Kane had three touches in the box against Ghana, which is, you know, it's unthinkable for England's main striker and the goals that he scores. I think for England today, it will be about moving the ball quick, pulling this Panama defence out of position, getting in behind and scoring goals. Defence won't be an issue for them today. We may have this conversation if England progress further on in the tournament and they're playing against better opposition.
3: Yeah, Paul, I'm going to be a typical England fan and get carried away. I'm looking at the last 16, the potential of Mexico in Mexico City. Wow, that would be some challenge, wouldn't it? I don't know how much of Mexico you've seen so far at this tournament, but in their conditions, the way they're playing, that would be a tough game, wouldn't it, in the last 16?
0: Well, I'm travelling around with John Murray, as you know, and he did the opening game in Mexico, and he has absolutely waxed lyrical and said so many positive things about Mexico. So I'm very, very much looking forward to going there. And should England progress, we will obviously be going there, and I think we'll be following that route anyway. So I'm very much looking forward to my trip to Mexico City. But I do agree with you. I think it'd be difficult, obviously, with the conditions as well. We talk about playing at Alta.

0: altitude and the way that that affects the players, and obviously Mexico at home, if that is the potential game, it's going to be a tough challenge for England. There is a tough route ahead, but as you say, if you want to be the best, you have to beat the best.
1: And that is John nipping ahead. There's still a round of 32 match.
2: I know, but I can't. That would be an amazing occasion. I feel bad because Senegal, DR Congo next. If it's one of them, that's a tough game.
1: Yeah, but I think, Paul, for all these sides as well, and you've experienced a lot of the different conditions as you've travelled around the United States, but you can't always plot a route, can you? You just sort of win your games and see where that takes you. But there are, you know, potentially better conditions and more favourable opponents along the way.
0: Absolutely there is, and I think when you look at the France-Norway game yesterday, I think if the French won that game, they stay in Boston, which is quite a big thing, because you have a training camp as a player. You have a hotel, you have training pitches, you have facilities, and you kind of decamp. You unpack your cases and you stay down. And I think from what I was gathering, that the French were quite happy with where they were and they didn't want to move. And then winning that game against Norway yesterday meant that they stayed in Boston and they could stay in their training camp. In the same way as Canada, if they won their last game, they got to play their last 32 and their last 16 games both in Vancouver at home. So there definitely is a location advantage.
2: Yeah, that's a big part of this tournament. The Germany boss, Julian Nagelsmann, was moaning about how little time they had to prepare and the amount of travelling. So that's a huge factor when you're looking ahead at potential fixtures.
1: And Rahman, that's the case, isn't it, with Ghana, with Thomas Partey recently denied entry to Canada for the World Cup due to his pending UK criminal proceedings, and potentially, depending where they finish in the group, if it's third or second, can make a big difference whether they play in Kansas or Vancouver.
3: Yeah, the discussion is heavy in Ghana at the moment, and this is the first time Ghana go into a game where a lot of people back home will be delighted even if the team lost, because if they lost, what their mentors are, they could pick up that third place and likely go and play in Kansas City. And the interesting part is that they still have to play either Portugal or Colombia. If they finish second, they have to go to Toronto, given they would not have Thomas Partey, who has been very key to the team. That would be a weakness. So, yeah, Ghanaian fans would really want to stay in the United States. And again, traveling, Ghana will fly out from Philadelphia just 2 hours after the game back to Rhode Island, where they are based. And one of the issues is that every single thing they've brought is still there. Medical staff, player staff, everything is in Rhode Island. But they will find out where next they will play and they'll move to that base.
1: Yeah, and a lot of routes to be plotted throughout this country. Paul, just before you leave us, you mentioned, you know, some of the highlights for you already, but we've had the big names scoring in this tournament, haven't we? We've had the real surprise with Cap Verde through. What's been your moment so far and from this group stage?
0: I just think that the tournament as a whole, I think there's been, you know, it was a very, you know, widely anticipated coming to America. And I think the four quarters, if you like, with the hydration break-in that we've got now, it's a very Americanized World Cup. But to be here and to see the stadiums and to see the spectacle, and people wondered, would America get football or soccer, as they call it? And it really has hit fever pitch. Every morning that you put the television on here, you know, with the American team progressing, winning the group and getting through to the next stages, the whole vibe and the whole buzz of the World Cup. And I was fortunate enough to have my son out here with me in New York for 3 days. He came to the England game in Boston and he came here to New York, and we went to Times Square the night before the Germany-Ecuador game. And just to see those Ecuadorian fans flood into Times Square, they took over Times Square the night before the game, and just to be a part of the, you know, with all the fans and to feel the vibe and the aura around the stadiums and the cities. It's just been a really special occasion. It really has.
1: Yeah, it's been a wonderful tournament so far. To be here on the ground, real privilege to be part of it and bringing it to you wherever you're listening to us, right around the world. Paul, enjoy it tonight. Thank you very much for being with us.
0: Thank you. I'm heading to the stadium now.
1: Okay, off you go. Can't wait. England against Panama. We'll be heading to Philadelphia Stadium as well for Ghana against Croatia. The Croatian fans are here in this city in large numbers. They're going to the stadium, getting tickets. It's been expensive. It's been a tricky business. If you've been a loyal fan, though, it does come with benefits. Now, I met Mickey. He supports Croatia, here to watch his team and hoping to save on some of the costs as well. Now, Mickey, just like all of us, has been studying the groups, and he thinks Croatia don't necessarily have to win tonight.
4: Yes, I even think third place might be even better for us, you know, for the games after that, you know.
1: So you've looked ahead, yeah?
4: Yeah, we looked ahead, and if we make 4 points in the last two games, we can end up third and then avoid Spain in the round after. So, because we're not good with Spain. We've never been. We only beat them once.
1: I like the way you're looking ahead and trying to plot a good route through.
4: Yeah, because, you know, in the tournaments the last year,

0: We always ended up in the bracket side, which is harder, you know, and like one way a game from going the easier way, you know. So this time, if we do that, we're going to the other side and it's getting better. Winning against Panama and then drawing against Ghana. They get the second place, we get the third place with 4 points, should be easy go through. And then we get maybe Colombia, and we beat them in March. In Orlando, you know, I was there. I'm going to every game from Croatia, all over the world for the last almost 3 years, you know, so we figured it out. We've been there.
1: You've traveled everywhere then, supporting them. What is that like then, to be a part of that?
0: It's nice. You feel like a mascot, you know, you feel like a mascot. We are actually like 50 to 100 people from Europe. Mostly living in Croatia and Germany, who go to every game, and it's nice to see all the familiar faces. It's like meeting family, you know, from all over the world.
1: What has it been like at this World Cup? We know ticket prices have been high and travel costs. What has it been like getting hold of the tickets?
0: To be honest, the guys I just told you about, you know, we are like the most loyal. So we got through the Football Association, the Croatian one, we got the fans' first tickets. So the, how you say, the cheapest ones, you know, for like $60, you know. We got them. So my plan was, I get two for each game all the way to the finals. And then in every city Croatia plays, I find a family like this guy, you know, we become like cousins. I met his father and mother in Orlando, you know, at the exhibition game. And I told them, listen, I'm going to give you a ticket if I can stay at your place for a few days, you know. And now we've become really like family, and I got them even a few more tickets, so the whole family is going, you know. And the same we do for Philly, our third game. Well, we rented a car, him, his father and me. We're gonna make a boys road trip to Philly. If you know how to work it, it's not that expensive. But of course, if you have to pay everything and all the flights, I think I'll calculate it like 10 grand, you know. But it's gonna be a lot less with guys like that, you know.
1: Sorry, what's your name?
0: Mickey.
1: Mickey, and who you been staying with?
0: This is like, let's say, the son of my newfound cousin, you know, Eric.
2: Yeah, it's been awesome. So I just got back a couple days ago for break and met Mickey, luckily, and he surprised me with a few tickets to the game. So very thankful for that, and I'm looking forward to it.
1: This seems like a pretty good deal. So Mickey gets your couch, you get his ticket, yeah?
2: Exactly, yeah, it's exactly, awesome. Exactly, and really nice guy, really happy to meet him. And I think it just shows around the world, Croatian fans all throughout the world come together, right, for major tournaments, meet each other. And I think it's really good for the nation as a whole. So I'm looking forward to it. Should be lots of Croatians in the crowd, and hopefully we can cheer them on to a win.
1: That is Mickey and Eric. Big question, though, John Rahman. Does anyone want to win this game?
3: This is going to be a fun game, isn't it? No one's going to be crossing the halfway line. They're just going to be passing the ball to each other.
4: No, I actually think that the Ghana coach wants to win it. But there's an interesting subplot. Since he's been Ghana manager, only one player has scored for the team, Caleb Urenchi. Now, Caleb scored against Wales. He also scored against Panama. But I'm told he's not starting. So clearly the manager wants to win the game.
3: Mickey does the World Cup right, by the way. Wow. I think a lot of people will be taking notes about how to do World Cups in the future. You get a couple of tickets.
1: Yeah.
3: And then you offer one of those tickets for accommodation.
1: Couch
3: that
1: for
3: is
1: a ticket.
3: Brilliant. Free what? Trips around the country.
1: What a way to do it. So Mickey and Eric will be at the game here in Philly. How do you think it's going to go? By the way, Rama, do you notice what we've put you under here? All the flags of the nations are here, and you're right under the black star of Ghana.
4: Oh, it's beautiful. It's beautiful. This pub is really nice, actually. All the flags hanging down. But with the game itself, I expect a few changes because we've really played with a very low block against Panama and England. But because it's like a free hit, you would expect a few changes, not just even in personnel, but in formation. And Ghanaians want to see a bit of play, take the ball to the left, right, center, create chances for players like Semenyo, just to give them confidence and treat them to what it could be like playing in the knockout stages of the World Cup. And we feel we can do it. If you're somebody who is superstitious, Ghana rarely lose to Eastern European countries. So.
3: Such a bizarre situation, but I do think Croatia may well come out on top. Huge support here. All the fans were out in the city last night with a massive flag marching through Philadelphia. They'll have huge support, and I think they may well get the job done, which wouldn't be the worst possible news for Ghana.
1: And I think the best pre-match routine, Rahman, you must leave us with tales of the Dondo and the Jama chants at the Ghana team before
4: the
1: matches.
4: Okay, there's a very interesting one, but it's in Ghanaian language called Ghana. They say, Sole no ne wo afine solo no ne. It's literally just saying that this year will be different for us, this year will be interesting, and it's in Ghanaian language called Gang.
1: Ah, well, that I think is
3: that was amazing. Yeah,
1: very, very well done indeed.

0: Enjoy it tonight, Rahman. We'll be there with you. We're going to make our way to the Philadelphia Stadium afterwards for Ghana, Croatia. All the very best to you. Thank you for coming down.
1: Thank you, guys. Thank you.
0: Appreciate it. John's staying with us because he's got more permutations. Go and work out then, John, please.
2: I need help from your Croatian friend. He was very good at them.
0: Yeah, I know. He's got the job, hasn't he? He was very good, was Mickey. Rahman Osman has been with us. John's staying with us then. We're here in Philadelphia. It is one of the cities here in the United States with the longest and richest traditions in professional sports, with teams in each of the major professional sports leagues. So we've got the Flyers. They made the run to the 2010 Stanley Cup Finals and made Philadelphia the first North American city to have all four of its major professional sports league teams playing in league championship finals at least once this century. So the Phillies and the Eagles have gone on to win titles. All four of them are located in South Philadelphia. So how quickly would it take me to visit them? Well, let's start this journey right in the bowels of the building. This is the Lincoln Financial Field, the Philadelphia Stadium, as it's known for this World Cup, which is hosting six matches here. But it is where the Philadelphia Eagles play. So take a walk with me then. We've got some way to go to actually get out of the building. This place is absolutely vast. This is underneath where the action takes place on the field. So as we continue our walk up, we've got some of the posters on the wall that tell you about some of the people that have played here, some famous artists like the Rolling Stones, One Direction, not just about the sporting action. Here on the wall, we can see the Eagles in action in a championship game. And look here, one of the first ever matches held here at this stadium, Manchester United against Barcelona, August 2003. There's a great picture on the wall there of a packed stadium. Look at this. 2022 NFC champions, the Philadelphia Eagles, hoisting that trophy high up here in the stadium. So lots of great achievements on the walls, but I've got to get out of this building. I've got other sporting stadiums to go and see. Come on, come with me. Well, I'm outside now, and behind me is the very impressive home then of the Philadelphia Eagles, two-time Super Bowl winners. For this World Cup, though, some 68,000 will be here, and the next match is Ghana against Croatia later on Saturday. So how to get round then to the other stadiums here? I think I need a guide.
3: Hello, Lee. I'm Kareeth Gabriel from the Philadelphia Inquirer, sports editor for soccer. Let me show you around.
0: Kareeth, brilliant to find you here. Thank you very much indeed. Wow, that is an impressive stadium, isn't it, behind us?
3: It is an impressive stadium. It's been here since 2003. First match here was actually a soccer game, so it seems fitting to host one of the World Cup matches here.
0: So you're from Philadelphia. How important are the Eagles to this city?
3: Important? I would say it's a lifeblood of a lot of people, including myself. You know, I grew up Eagles fan, actually Birds fan is what we call them. And having a game here, pretty special, considering I'm here for most matches for the Birds too.
0: So looking around, we've got the car parking areas. This is where the tailgating will go on, the parties. Just paint the picture then. What is it like on an NFL game day?
3: Oh, wow, it's incredible. So, yeah, where we're standing now, on both sides, people are tailgating. And, you know, for a 1 o'clock match, these parking lots open up at around 5, 6 a.m., and there's lines of cars waiting to get in. And, yeah, it's special. I mean, you got people have their grills out, and they're grilling, and they're cooking, and all kinds of crazy dishes, too. There's, you know, little kids throwing footballs, and you know, people just, you know, drinking and having a good time. You'll probably hear the Eagles chant about, I don't know, 200 times before the game gets started. But that is family here, and Eagles game day is a big day. And, you know, one of the big things, too, about the World Cup League is that they were able to keep the tailgating sort of like feel. It's important. It's what we do. It's a piece of who we are. And I think it's very special that fans, again, get to come here, witness that, see that, in addition to all of, you know, the marching, the chanting, the singing that happens, as you know, proceed into the stadium. Go Eagles, go Birds, hell out of oh yes, ooh yes. What's great about this place is that it does feel like a second home if you've been born and raised an Eagles fan. So just the idea that you have a ticket into the match, that's just part of it. The full experience is right when you arrive and you're here, you know, tailgating and meeting up with friends and meeting new friends. That's all part of the experience.
0: So, Kareeth, let's see how quickly then we can get round to all the big US pro sport leagues then. So the NFL has been ticked off.
3: Yep.
0: We haven't got far to go, have we, for the NBA and the NHL?
3: Right across the street, yeah. You have Xfinity Mobile Arena, the home of the Flyers, which is the NHL hockey team, in addition to the Sixers, which is our NBA franchise. And, yeah, one of the best places to watch either of those two matches.
0: Let's cross the road then and see what's happening in the arena. Well, Kareeth, that didn't take very long.

0: I think less than a minute to cross over the street, and here we are where the 76ers play the NBA and the Flyers play in the NHL. Correct. What's it like inside there?
1: Loud. I mean, if you have a packed house in this arena, it's a pretty special place to watch both of those kinds of games. But also, in addition to, you know, Sixers and Flyers, you have college basketball. You know, a lot of our what's known as our Big Five college basketball teams, they each get a chance to play in this arena. Usually that's a nationally televised broadcast. Another great exposure. We have boxing matches here. What I love about it personally is it really hasn't changed much on the inside. It's always kind of looked the same, and that nostalgia, I think, plays a great part into all of it, too.
0: Now, inside, though, the teams have had some great nights, I'm sure, and the fans have been really on their feet supporting their teams. Yeah. But in terms of NBA titles and Stanley Cup wins, that hasn't happened here, has it?
1: No, we are in definitely a drought in both of those. I think, you know, 1974-75 was the last time that the Flyers could lift a Stanley Cup. You know, the Sixers got to the finals in 2001, but obviously couldn't get through, playing a really good Lakers team. But I tell you what, there's still been a ton of memories inside of this building. You know, inside of this building was, you know, the famous step over from Allen Iverson, you know, in game one of that series, which, you know, is an iconic picture, video, whatever, you know, for in terms of, you know, Philly sports lore. So a lot of awesome things have happened here. But yeah, still waiting on those titles to come through as well to kind of button everything up.
0: I've barely broken sweat and we're three teams down. I can complete this challenge, no problem. Let's go to the ballpark now.
1: Cool, let's do it.
2: Welcome to the Noah Kahn Concert at Citizens Bank Park. All gates will open at 5 p.m.
0: Well, Gareth, here we are. We've got our steps in. I think about a six-minute walk, and we're at the Citizens Bank Park. It's the home of the Phillies.
1: Yeah, I mean, it's a fantastic place to watch a baseball game. Constructed in 2001, opened in 2004, and has hosted a World Series championship since. You know, if you are a baseball fan in the area, this is one of the best places to watch, you know, a game. Brand new. In the sense that, you know, if you're an old head like me, you're still used to watching games at the Vet across the street. But, you know, for the last, you know, going on 25 years now, this has been the home of the Phillies and has been great.
0: So they've had success here. We're looking outside now. We can see a huge banner of some of the Phillies players on the side. We're at the third base gate. And here, look, we've got the Liberty Bell in this corner as well.
1: Yeah, you know, you got to bring a piece of history to us South Philly as well. And in terms of the players on the wall, I mean, some of those guys, you know, Bryce Harper, you know, Kyle Schwarber, these are, you know, MLB All-Star players that we've been fortunate to have here for a number of years and obviously draw in a big attraction whenever there are game days.
0: Yeah, this Liberty Bell will light up at night. It's a wonderful sight for fans to come along and watch the baseball. What is it like in this sports mad city then to cover all these teams for the Inquirer?
1: It's fantastic. There's no shortage of storylines. There's no shortage of things that are happening on any given day. In terms of, you know, how well the teams are doing, that's how much, you know, I would say fans of the city kind of live and die by the sport. One of the great things about Philadelphia is that we love to rally behind our sports teams. So when they have success, those athletes and those teams will see the love and the fervor from the fans. And, you know, whether it's the Eagles, which obviously is, as I said before, everyone's sort of baby in this town, to the Phillies, you know, when they're doing well, it's definitely obvious.
0: Well, that is it. I've done my challenge. I've visited the four teams that play in this city.
1: Let's press pause on that. I think I have a pretty cool story to tell you about right across the street from the bank.
0: Okay, let's go.
2: There is a no re-entry policy at Citizens Bank Park. Once you leave the ballpark, you will not be permitted to enter again.
0: Well, Gareth, we've not walked very far. Where have you brought me? It looks like it's a sports bar.
1: Well, it is a sports bar, but it also sits on one of the most iconic pieces of land if we're talking about Philly sports, right? So this is Stateside Live. It is sort of your, if you don't have a ticket, a fantastic place to watch the game right across the street from all of the major stadiums. This was the site of the old Spectrum. And the Spectrum, if you look it up, has hosted a ton of like iconic, just memorable matches games here in Philadelphia. What's funny about this spot is that when the Spectrum was raised, it sat idle for a bit. And so there was right around the same time as Philly's soccer team, the Union, were coming in. And so this was an opportunity for that team to actually even purchase, this land to have their matches here and really kind of have our five major sports teams. However, the team was actually given land down in Chester, which sits on the Chester waterfront with a beautiful backdrop and all of that. And that was the

0: decision to move the team down there where the matches are. But the idea has never left that in theory, you could have a soccer stadium here, you know, accessible to fans, and really have sort of all four major sports teams playing right here in South Philadelphia.
1: So we managed to complete three stadiums, four teams. We could have gone to five, though.
0: Gone to five, conceivably. You know, and it's one of those things that me, you know, as a lifelong soccer reporter and now soccer, you know, and obviously a soccer fan, having it here would have been sort of serendipitous for a lot of reasons. But as I said before, having it down in Chester is just, you know, another few miles down the road. And once you get there, it is a gorgeous sight to watch a match.
1: Well, thank you so much for showing me around. We've completed Philadelphia Sport.
0: I'm glad you came, and I'm glad I was able to show you guys around.
2: Thank you, and enjoy the show.
1: What a show Philadelphia has put on for us on Sports World. And yes, the four major professional US teams, all based in such a small area in South Philadelphia. Thanks to Kenneth Gabriel, sports editor of the Philadelphia Inquirer, for showing me round. Very impressive indeed, especially the stadium where Ghana and Croatia will be playing later, where the Eagles usually play. Go Birds. The signs are everywhere all around the stadium. So much more to come then. We've got more groups to be decided. We're in the sports bar in Philadelphia, building up to the final day of group action at this World Cup in 2026. All things to be decided then, all after the latest news.
3: BBC News with Eileen McHugh. Britain's Maritime Security Agency says an oil tanker in the Strait of Hormuz has been struck by an unidentified projectile. It said the vessel, reportedly a Panama-flagged tanker, sustained damage to the bridge. It follows the first exchange of fire between the US and Iran since their deal to end hostilities. Here's Joe Inwood.
4: For now, this feels like both sides re-establishing deterrence rather than rushing for a return to war. The initial Iranian strikes on a tanker taking a route through the Strait of Hormuz on Thursday, which Tehran did not authorise, was about sending a message to international shipping. They must coordinate with its military. The US retaliation, limited airstrikes on drone and military sites on the coast, seems designed to remind Tehran that force will be met with greater force.
3: The United Nations says close to 7 million people may have been affected by the two earthquakes in Venezuela. 2 million people could be affected in the capital Caracas alone. Dan Johnson is at the border between Venezuela and Colombia. He says the next few hours will be crucial to find survivors buried in the rubble.
5: They have a really complicated task in terms of getting to the right area, in terms of being coordinated in their approach to where people are trapped, how best to recover them, and whether they can get hold of the right sort of machinery and equipment that is needed to actually get through those enormous piles of rubble. This is a hugely challenging situation with the devastation spread over such a wide area.
3: A video of a newborn baby rescued from the rubble of a collapsed building is being widely shared. Rescuers working under a floodlight atop collapsed masonry bring the 18-day-old baby out to applause in the hardest-hit city of La Guaira. They then carefully pass the baby, wrapped in a quilt, from person to person. The baby was uninjured. Much of Europe has experienced another day of extreme heat, with temperature records broken in several countries. The Czech Republic and Germany saw temperatures of over 40 and 41 degrees Celsius for the first time. Darren Bett has more details.
6: The record-breaking heat in Western Europe is coming to an end this weekend, but large parts of the continent are still enduring some searing temperatures. In France, after records were broken earlier in the week, there's been disruption to transport and power plants, while many schools have closed and public events cancelled. It's a similar picture in Italy, where the health ministry has issued a red alert in 18 cities, including Rome and Venice. June temperature records have been broken in Switzerland and Luxembourg, the Netherlands and Belgium, where temperatures were up to around 40 Celsius. Authorities in Germany have been urging people to conserve water this weekend. The rail operator Deutsche Bahn is reducing its services because the intense heat has caused rail tracks to swell.
3: Darren Bett reporting. World News from the BBC. A Kenyan human rights group says six activists arrested during Thursday's demonstrations marking the second anniversary of the Gen Z protests have been found with signs of torture. The Kenya Human Rights Commission says they were discovered in different parts of Nairobi on Saturday and taken to hospital. It says police assaulted them while in custody. The Central African Republic has declared

0: declared a cholera outbreak after confirming 24 deaths and 197 cases near the capital, Bangui. The health minister, Pierre Somse, said measures to limit its spread had already been put into place. Richard Kagoi is in Nairobi.
1: This is the Central African Republic's first major cholera outbreak in 10 years. It has been confirmed in two districts just south of the capital, Bangui. Health officials say measures have been put in place to contain the disease in the affected areas and nearby towns. The high number of deaths is especially worrying in a country where many people still lack access to clean water and proper sanitation. The authorities are also on high alert as the neighboring Democratic Republic of the Congo, currently battling an Ebola epidemic, is also seeing a surge in cholera cases, the worst in 25 years.
0: The Australian government says it will double the fines for social media companies who are not doing enough to stop under-16s from using their sites. New legislation will increase the penalty to $68 million for every breach. Fresh figures suggest that 85% of 12 to 15-year-olds were still using social media in Australia 3 months after the ban took effect. The world's most powerful particle accelerator is to shut operations on Monday for a four-year upgrade. The aim is to dramatically boost its collision capacity and the potential for unlocking one of the greatest mysteries of the universe, dark matter. The Large Hadron Collider was most famously used to prove the existence of the Higgs boson, dubbed the God Particle. BBC News.
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3: Welcome back to this sporting city. It's where the Eagles fly in the NFL. The Phillies ring a giant Liberty Bell for every home run scored, and the Sixers and Flyers entertain on the court of ice. You need snacks, whether you're grabbing a legendary Philly cheesesteak or the signature crab fries. It's all about supporting your teams. Now the World Cup is in town. Ghana and Croatia hoping they can climb to the summit, just like Rocky on the steps of the Museum of Art. This is the World Cup on Sports World, and we're live.
4: In the streets of Philadelphia.
3: We're in this historic city. They're not far from where the United States Declaration of Independence and the Constitution were signed. The Liberty Bell, which rang out on July 8th, 1776, when that Declaration of Independence was first read to the public, is at Independence Hall and, of course, the 250th anniversary of the United States. July 4th is just a week away. Also nearby, the Reading Terminal Market. And John Bennett, who is with me, that is where we've been getting off. Food, you can get anything you want from all around the world there.
5: It's the World Cup of food. It's the place to go for all the World Cup fans. And wherever you're from around the world, you can find the food from where you're from. So, yeah, I've had all sorts over the last few weeks. It's perfect for the World Cup.
3: And we've got the 48 flags of the competing nations in the top tomato bar. I have to say tomato. I'm here in the USA. Top tomato, if you prefer. And all around, there's hardly a space on the wall for either some paraphernalia from the teams that they support in this city, or the US flags, or of course the TV screens that will be showing the World Cup here. So it's a great place to be, and of course in Philadelphia later it is the game we've been covering between Ghana and Croatia. But we're also looking ahead to the final matches in the other groups, and Group K is important with the Democratic Republic of Congo, Colombia, Portugal and Uzbekistan, the teams in that group. And with us is the former captain of the Democratic Republic of Congo, Gabriel Zakwani. And Gabby, this is a big one, isn't it, coming up?
6: Oh, it's massive. I mean, it's just an amazing tournament all round, but I think it's extra special today for me because of Group K concluding. And yeah, as you just mentioned, it's absolutely massive.
3: What has the tournament been like so far? I know you were out here for the first match, the draw against Portugal in Houston. What was your World Cup experience like?
6: I mean, it's not been as long as yours, but it was lovelier to just be part of it at the beginning. And also to get that result, because that's been our best result so far. And, you know, to obviously see Ronaldo in the flesh and to put a big performance against him. So it was a good introduction for us. A little bit frustrating after that, but tonight is a chance to put it right.
5: Gabby, you're going to be delighted with me because the BBC Sport website, they've asked a few reporters and commentators for their best moment of the group stage. Guess what I picked? Johan Wissa with that header. Not just the goal. You were there, weren't you? Not just the goal. Really good header to equalise against Portugal, but the celebration.

0: I know you've talked about this a few times, but talk me through the DR Congo celebration. So they all ran to the halfway line. All the players on the pitch met the players in the dugout. And what happened after that?
1: Yeah, it's called the thimble, you know. So they run up all together towards the halfway line, meet all the players, get all the bench involved as well. And we get out the whipping celebration. So we were whipping the Portugal team, you know, imaginary whip in the hand. And I think it was just amazing that everyone got involved. It was our first taste of the World Cup in 52 years. And that was just perfect that we finally brought that celebration to the World Cup. We've been doing it in AFCONs, but bringing it to the world stage was extra special.
2: Yeah, I think it's going to be midnight 30 in Kinshasa. If you're listening to us, it's going to be a late one on Saturday for the game against Uzbekistan. But right across the country, Gabby, you'll know how important it is, as you say, to be on the world stage after more than half a century and to have a real chance now of qualifying.
1: Yeah, I mean, just to get to the last game with a chance and it being sort of in our hands. We know what we need to do. We need to win the game. I think that's all we could have asked for. It was a tough route to get to the tournament. But to get through to the next rounds is also going to be a tough route. And we're used to making it difficult for ourselves and making it in our hands. And it's another opportunity to put in a performance under pressure.
2: So, John, this is your moment.
0: Can we get Gabby to do this?
2: Oh, you're going to do this bit.
0: Gabby, permutations, please. No, it's not that complicated, actually. So Colombia and Portugal playing each other. They're already through. Portugal need a win to win the group. The second place finisher in this group will meet whoever finishes second in England's group. So England, Ghana or Croatia. DR Congo against Uzbekistan. This is going to be really, really exciting. So both need 3 points in their match if either one hopes to keep their World Cup campaigns alive. DR Congo in a much stronger position to advance with a win.
2: OK, well, let's hear from the DR Congo midfielder, Noah Siddiqui, now on the significance of today's match.
3: I think what we learned and what we need to apply is that we need to take risks. If you don't take risks, you don't score. If you don't want to take the risk to get past your man or to break a line or two, you're not going to win a game. So in order to win, you need to take risks. For everybody, I think it's historical. 52 years, but like you said, now knockout stages will be the first time. So I think we're all ready to fight for it and to go into it. It's going to be as tough, maybe even tougher, because we need to win. And it's a team that is really well organized, so we need to find the keys to beat them.
2: That's the Sunderland and DR Congo midfielder Noah Siddiqui. So Gabby, all about being brave then, isn't it, against Uzbekistan?
1: Yeah, that's been the talk. I mean, we've been probably very pleased with the way we defended throughout the tournament. But, you know, the attack, probably we could do a little bit more, be a little bit more adventurous. We built our whole foundation on defending and having a strong base. But this game, we need to win the game. It's plain and simple, and then hope for the best. So we need some sort of imagination. So, yes, we have to take risks and attack.
0: Yeah, Uzbekistan, they will surely, won't they, Gabby? They'll try and sit back and absorb pressure. Do you think that DR Congo will probably have most of the ball in this game, which probably won't suit you as much, do you reckon?
1: Yeah, it won't. You know, it's a strange one because I think we play better as underdogs and teams that a team that will play on the counter-attack and wait for a mistake and then try and capitalise. So it's a little bit different where we need to have the initiative, we need to play on the front foot. So it is a totally different sort of strategy that we've used throughout the qualification and this game.
0: It would be an extraordinary story if DR Congo were to make it through to the knockout stages. When you think about the fact it's their first World Cup 52 years, when you think about in qualifying, they finished behind Senegal, they had to go through the playoffs, they beat Nigeria in that dramatic playoff final match, and then going through to the intercontinental playoffs to get through, Gabby, it would just be something absolutely huge, wouldn't it?
1: It would. I mean, as you just mentioned, it's been such a long route. You know, up until March, we were playing qualifications we've sort of had the momentum. So I think that's what's helped us, that we've been playing games consistently, pressured games, and this is another pressured one. It will mean a lot, especially in, you know, you look back 52 years ago, we didn't get a single point. So we were already, you know, surpassed that. And now to get through would just be that extra step, which we would love to do.
2: Hearing there from Noah Siddiqui, what a historic moment it would be for the country to get out of the group stages. As someone, Gabby, who's captained his country then on the biggest of stages, you know, what would it mean? Can you put it into words, you know, if the DR Congo were able to get through to the last 32?
1: No, you couldn't put into words. I mean, you know, I've never captained in the World Cup. That already is historic to get to the World Cup. But I think to get through to the 32 and then any

0: Thing can happen. It's a one-off game. It means absolutely everything. So I just think it's the notice is there for the players to go there and just let the shackles off and take the risk to get to the next round, because Noah's right. This will be absolutely historic.
1: I can't imagine what it would be like in Kinshasa, because I just think back to that World Cup qualifier against Senegal, which was one of the craziest games I've ever seen. I mean, unfortunately, I wasn't there, but it just seemed as though the atmosphere there was one of the greatest I've seen. I was watching from far away on TV, but a packed stadium and the scenes back home, Gabby, if they were to get through, what do you think it would be like?
0: I mean, it's always chaos, you know. Then that's not even in World Cup games. This is a normal friendlies, AFCON games, and the qualifiers has just been a different level. You know, it's been double the chaos. And I think the World Cup, all in all, they've been very supportive back home. It's been packed. The shirts are selling like crazy. But now I think if we get through to the next stage, yeah, everywhere will be filled. And I just think it will be a mess everywhere in the streets of Kinshasa.
1: Sébastien Desailly, the head coach, has done a great job. He deserves a lot of credit. Of course, the players. But I think the man we're talking to, Lee, deserves some credit as well. Gabriel Zakuani, because he has worked so hard to bring in some new players to this squad, searching for people with heritage from DR Congo. And it's really worked for the team, hasn't it, Gabby? The players that you've... Talk us through some of the players in this squad now who are going to be playing today that you spoke to and convinced them to, or helped convince them to play for DR Congo.
0: Yeah, I mean, it's been a long route. I mean, I've been on the journey with Sébastien Desailly. The minute he was appointed, we were put through together. He came to England. We got together and we had a strategy in place. Twanzibi is a key one. I think that is massive because he's the one that scored the goal against Jamaica to get to the World Cup. So that showed that the job that we've been doing together has been a very good one. Aaron Wan-Bissaka, obviously, has been very well documented. The guy we've just spoken to, Noah Siddiqui, was one that I worked with in the under-20s and really made sure that his route into the national team will be fast-forwarded. You know, I said I had him for one game in the under-20s when I was coaching. And I said to the manager straight away, he shouldn't be here. He needs to be in the first team. So he was straight away put into the first team and made sure that he got that cap to make sure that we've locked him up to play for the DRC. So those are the key ones that have played a massive part in the qualifiers.
2: And that's what's so important, isn't it? As you say, locking them in there. But also you can have conversations now and say, look, we're in the World Cup. You know, we're qualifying for the major tournaments. And that is something that you're now attracting those players to come and represent the DR Congo.
0: Yeah, it's an easier sell now. You know, it's not no longer a dream pipe to tell them, oh, we're looking to get into the World Cup, like it was with Twanzibis and the Johan Wiesers and Siddiqui and Wan-Bissaka. Now there's actually a World Cup in place. So the other players are going to want to know that it's possible, and it'll be easier to sell the dream to them.
1: Yeah, we watched Curaçao here in Philadelphia, Lee, and that was what the players were saying. Yes, they've gone home now after the group stage, but the players were saying the fact we've been here at the World Cup, and of course most results went against us, but we perform well, we've made people back home proud, that will convince more players who've got links to Curaçao to play for us rather than playing for other countries. And that's the case for DR Congo as well.
2: And I think that is what a 48-team World Cup can do, to give that encouragement to so many different nations. But just from you both, John and Gabby, on the fact that we could potentially have 9 teams from Africa through to the last 32, only Tunisia definite to miss out. I mean, John, first of all, I mean, the talent has always been there, but now we're really seeing it on the world stage, aren't we?
1: And I think it's massive for the reputation of African football, because there are always people who are negative about African football. We saw Gennaro Gattuso, the then Italy manager, a few months ago, criticise the amount of numbers of African teams going to the World Cup. We've had some strange comments from Bastian Schweinsteiger at this World Cup. But for the African teams to deliver potentially 9 in the last 32, when at the last World Cup, of course, there are only 5 teams allowed to go in a 32-team World Cup, massive for African football, and they have all thoroughly, thoroughly deserved it as well, Gabby.
0: Yeah, I mean, you're right there. I mean, there was a lot of criticism and a few comments about maybe too many African teams present in this World Cup. But I think a lot have done justice. I think apart from Tunisia, you can say, were very disappointing. The rest have really put up a fight, and they haven't looked out of place in the tournament. There's been some really big stories, you know, the Cape Verde story and just other stories to talk about. But even with the DRC, hopefully they can get over the line tonight. But it's been they've shown that they belong at this level, and it's fair that the FIFA experiment to

0: had 9+1 via the playoffs has worked.
1: And you think Cap Verde and Ghana weren't even at the AFCON. They didn't qualify for AFCON. They're going to the last 32. And you think about the African teams who aren't here. Cameroon, the most successful African World Cup nation, aren't here. Nigeria aren't here as well. So two giants of African football aren't even here. And they're still getting 9 African teams into the last 32.
2: Yeah, real strength across the board. And, yeah, it could be 9 teams. The DR Congo could be one of them. Gavi is with us, as is John here in Philadelphia. The rain has come. I don't know if we'll get a storm as heavy as we had on Monday night, which disrupted the game between France and Iraq, but rain falling heavily at the moment outside our sports bar as we look at the groups and how they will be decided. Now, in Group K, then, top spot to be settled between Colombia and Portugal. Colombia only need a draw to finish top after 2 wins from 2. Portugal had a convincing 5-0 win over Uzbekistan after that 1-1 draw with the DR Congo. So a lot of the conversation for Portugal so far in this tournament has been about how to accommodate Cristiano Ronaldo in the starting lineup. Here is the Portugal international and Chelsea's Pedro Neto on whether they rely too much on the 41-year-old striker.
3: No, I think Cristiano is really important for us, but I think the word rely is too strong. We know that if the ball goes to him out of the box, the probability of scoring is really high. But of course, we create chances to each and every player on the pitch, and this is what we work for. We have our patterns, we have our way of playing, and I don't think we have that reliability on him, but we have that confidence on him.
2: That's Pedro Neto on the influence of Cristiano Ronaldo. So the winner will take first place in Group K. Let's speak now to the discerned Portuguese commentator and podcast host, Duarte Monteiro. Duarte, welcome to Sports World. Thanks for being with us. Just picking up on that point then, Portugal still too heavily reliant on Cristiano Ronaldo. He did score, didn't he, in the last game against Uzbekistan?
4: Yeah, hello, Ali. Nice to talk to you. I could imagine that we would start talking about Cristiano Ronaldo. because it's a fact. It's a fact, and I can start with that and then move to your question, because we have a problem now because Ronaldo is bigger than the country. And I think we have to face that fact to get into this argument and discussion. I don't agree 100% with Pedro Neto, I have to be honest, because when Ronaldo is on the pitch, the team, of course, tries to create chances, but they are every time very focused on Cristiano Ronaldo. And that was a problem, not only against Congo in the first game, of course, against Uzbekistan, let's be honest, it wasn't a very strong opponent, and Ronaldo and the team had it a little bit easier. But this is a discussion that we have at least for 6, 7, 8 years, that the team is too focused on him and he is too focused on himself. And that was a problem in the last tournaments. That was a problem in the first game, even if I think, and we all agree that the entire team wasn't good enough that night. But yes, Portugal is still focused on him. He still plays a major role in the group, not only inside of the pitch, but also outside of the pitch. And that is not always a good thing.
2: Duarte, would Portugal be stronger then if he wasn't in the starting lineup, if he was used as an impact player off the bench? Are you really saying they would be stronger without him?
4: I mean, Portugal had a few games in the last years without him, and the outcome was not that bad. Let's remember the Nations League 2019 that Portugal won. Ronaldo was not available for the first phase of that Nations League, and Portugal played very, very good. A lovely football, very successful, with a lot of players scoring. And we got a sense that as a collective, as a group, Portugal could actually work better, play better without Ronaldo. Of course, then Ronaldo came in for the last 2 games against Switzerland and the Netherlands and he scored. But I'm not saying that Portugal would definitely play better or more successful every time without Ronaldo. I'm saying that Portugal without Ronaldo plays differently and probably more with more variability in his game, with more players taking responsibilities like Bruno Fernandes, Bernardo Silva, Vitinha, João Neves, Pedro Neto, and all those big names. What I'm saying is that sometimes

0: having Ronaldo on the pitch and having someone like Ronaldo, because it's not only having Ronaldo, it's having someone like him with his personality, with his ego, with his, you know, he's starving for all the records. Sometimes it's not a good thing.
1: Duarte, you mentioned all the names. Just quickly there, it is a Galacticos lineup. I mean, you look through the squad, Leao, João Felix, Ronaldo, Ruben Neves, Bernardo Silva, Bruno Fernandes. Is Roberto Martinez, the coach, getting criticism back home that he's not getting the best out of this potentially best squad at the World Cup?
0: Yes, that's the straight answer. He's been criticized actually since day one, to be honest. But we Portuguese people tend to be very critical when it comes to football and the national team. But yes, there's a sense of, that he's not taking the best of this golden generation. I mean, we had golden generations in the past, but not only in quality, but quantity. It's absurd how many good players Portugal have right now. I have to be fair with Roberto Martinez because taking the last Euros and the last Nations League, Portugal, of course, at the Euros, we went out at the quarterfinals against France in a game that I thought was a good game of Portugal. We lost in the penalty shootout. Can happen. But in the Nations League against Spain and Germany, Portugal was there and on the spot with Cristiano. So I don't think he's making a very bad job, to be honest. But in general, the Portuguese public, my colleagues and a lot of specialists think that he's not taking the best out of it. And then again, it's a full circle. It always ends with Cristiano Ronaldo, you know, because it's focused on him and Roberto Martinez since day one. He defended Ronaldo, you know, without excuses. He plays every time he wants. It's a difficult topic, to be honest.
2: Well, we started there and we're ending there with Ronaldo. I think that sums it all up. Duarte, thank you so much. Duarte Montero with us. We're also joined by the former Colombia international, Telemundo Deportes reporter in Miami, Isabella Echeverri. Isabella, thank you so much for being with us. From Colombia's point of view then, what is everyone making of their progress at this World Cup, currently sitting on top of this group?
3: Hi, everyone. I'm so happy to be here. Thank you for the invitation, first of all. And, well, I think Colombia has done the job. They've done what they needed to do before facing the toughest game in the group. We all know that was Portugal. The first game, I can tell you from my former professional experience, is always really hard, especially in a World Cup. And we saw that the players were a bit nervous against an Uzbekistan team that had a very deep defensive line. A lot of tight spaces between the lines, difficult to break down, but they were able to score, get the result. Last game against Republic Democratic of Congo, I think Colombia displayed very good football in the first 25 minutes. A lot of intensity that I haven't seen before in this Colombian side. And, you know, football is a collective sport, but you need those individuals to shine. And right now we're seeing that in Daniel Munoz. James Rodriguez is not shining, but he's helping the team. Luis Diaz is having a lot of good 1v1 situations, winning that left side regularly in the team. So I think it has been going better and better every game. And now the real challenge is tonight against a very tough Portugal with full of stars.
2: Yes, as we've been discussing. But they have got the game in Miami, and we know there's going to be great support there for Colombia. Is it going to feel like a home game?
3: Oh, most definitely. Yeah, I've been embedded with the Colombian national team in the last two games in Mexico, and I haven't never seen something like that before outside of Colombia. Now in Miami, with a big Latin population here, facing Cristiano Ronaldo, facing Portugal, is going to be madness. I can tell you from the last 2 days that I've been in the city, everyone's wearing a yellow jersey. Everyone has the Colombian flag. People are just going crazy with this Colombian national team because the country thinks that and believes that we can win the World Cup. And they know this game is coming since a very long time ago. Prices, we all know, were over the roof. And Colombians are willing to do whatever it takes to be in the game and making sure they make the players feel that they have one extra player inside.

0: by the field.
1: I'm sure they will feel like that. It's going to be a wonderful atmosphere later. Isabella, thank you so much for being with us.
0: Of course. Thank you so much for having me.
1: Isabella Echeverri, we may be speaking later on in the tournament than if Colombia have this deep run. Gabby, a final thought from you then on how this group goes down. At the minute, we've got Colombia, if they stay top, potentially playing Croatia, who feature in our game here in Philadelphia. And that's if Portugal finish second, and then they will play Ghana. But for the DR Congo, such a huge night across those these games.
2: It is. I'll just be happy with first, and then we can get the calculators out after. But I think to just get the win and get through, hopefully, and then enjoy the next round.
1: Well, thank you so much for being with us. All the very best for later.
2: Thank you, everyone.
1: It's going to be a big night, isn't it? Gabriel Zakuani with us, and it is Colombia, Portugal, and DR Congo, Uzbekistan, then in that Group K encounters. Now, if you want a daily fix of the World Cup news and features, let me remind you that Sport Today is on air at 18:30 GMT, Monday to Friday, and we also have our sports podcast, More Than the Score. This week, Messi makes history, the goalie who kept out Ecuador, and how Canada caught football fever.
3: The manner in which the goal was scored says so much about the way that Messi has been able to score all these goals late in his career. And he scored 12 of his World Cup goals after the age of 35, which really is extraordinary. They have learnt how to play without him. Obviously, they want to play with him. Obviously, who wouldn't? If you got Lionel Messi, you want to play with him.
4: Is this like a perfect game for a goalkeeper? And then I was thinking about it, like, yeah, I think it's pretty damn close to a perfect game. I was already busy with social media, but like, yeah, my following was not that big. But now it really exploded. Like after the game, I looked at my phone and it was like blowing up. Yeah, I reached over a million followers already, so that's insane.
5: Part of my goal while playing was, you know, to inspire, you know, the next generation of young Canadians. And I think that's happened. I think that obviously through the work of the women's national team, now the men's national team, this next generation of young kids are now dreaming of playing soccer. We're kind of starting to change things here in Canada.
1: You can search for More Than the Score wherever you get your BBC podcasts. 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
6: Britain's Maritime Security Agency says an oil tanker in the Strait of Hormuz has been damaged when it was struck by an unidentified projectile. The crew is reported to be unharmed. The attack comes a day after the first exchange of fire between the US and Iran since their deal to end hostilities. The UN says close to 7 million people may have been affected by the two earthquakes in Venezuela, 2 million in the capital Caracas alone. Dan Johnson is at the border between Venezuela and Colombia. He says the next few hours will be crucial to find survivors buried in the rubble.
7: They have a really complicated task in terms of getting to the right area, in terms of being coordinated in their approach to where people are trapped, how best to recover them, and whether they can get hold of the right sort of machinery and equipment that is needed to actually get through those enormous piles of rubble. This is a hugely challenging situation with the devastation spread over such a wide area.
6: The Central African Republic has declared a cholera outbreak after confirming 24 deaths and 197 cases near the capital Bangui. The health minister said measures to limit its spread had already been put into place and more would follow. Much of Europe is experiencing another day of extreme heat with a temperature record of 40.6 degrees Celsius in the Czech Republic. Germany's capital, Berlin, saw temperatures higher than 39 degrees for the first time. Budapest Pride is taking place for the first time since Viktor Orban was ousted as Hungary's prime minister. His government cracked down on LGBT plus rights during his 16 years in power. And thousands of colourful scooters rode through the streets of Rome today to celebrate 80 years since the invention of one of Italy's most famous exports, the Vespa. Among them was Stuart Mansour, president of the Brighton Vespa Club here in the UK.
8: They say that the Vespa is the biggest family in the world, and it is so true. There's millions of people, but here even today, on the ride out of the parade we went to this morning, maybe 10,000 Vespas. If someone said there's 20,000, I'd believe it. It's kilometres long.
6: That's the latest BBC News, and now back to Sports World with Lee James.
1: Keith, thank you very much. We're back live in Philadelphia as the World Cup group stage concludes this Saturday. here in the city, Ghana against Croatia.

Croatia. That's all to come. We'll look ahead to Argentina's latest match at this World Cup and whether Algeria or Austria will make it through from Group J. Before we get back to this World Cup, though, the final group matches at the Women's T20 Cricket World Cup are taking place this weekend. In Group A, West Indies will join the host England in the semi-finals if they beat Ireland at Bristol. Defeat, and they would need to rely on a New Zealand win.

0: my mom said, "You crazy? We are going. This is one chance opportunity to be there and to leave the World Cup inside the Azteca, which is an iconic stadium for us." So there we go. Everywhere was a party. Mm. Like, you know, the Azteca is so far away from my house, is from one side to the other. So we got in the car and, you know, it was 2 hours drive, which was a party. Everyone had flags everywhere. We were chanting to one car to the other. And that hasn't changed. If you see any of the images right now, it's just a great atmosphere. We love partying. Mm. And we, you know, we don't care about these stereotypes. We wear everything traditional and we're very proud of it. I remember dressing up like crazy because I was going to see all these handsome boys in the back.
1: What were you wearing?
0: I was wearing something really yellow and, you know, something very traditional Mexican. And also, it's like it brings all our stereotypes. We enjoy them. So we wear everything that you can imagine, hat bands. Everyone was face painting. Aww. We just celebrate. We carry the sombreros with very proudly into the stadium. And there was a completely different way of how it is right now, right? The security was much less. You could bring things in the stadium. Outside, they were selling all type of food because we love street food in Mexico is great. So you could eat it. It was completely different atmosphere from what it is right now. So I remember the first part of the match, nothing happened. There was no goals. So I spent my time doing the wave, la ola. Up, down, up, down. So I was not paying too much attention to the football till Maradona does this goal and everyone was discussing what happened, what just happened.
2: Shocked and furious, and so is Peter Reid, and the England manager, Bobby Robson, can't believe it.
0: And the guy next to me, I asked him, I'm sure he escaped from the office because he was dressed as a salaryman. And he said, no, Maradona scored that goal, but the referee didn't see that he used a hand. And somebody else said, no, it's a goal because he's Latin America. We have to support him. Mm-hmm. But the discussion was massive in the stadium. And of course, at that time, we didn't know that the hand of God was going to become such a massive moment. Mm-hmm. And I never saw any other match. I think I was lucky just to see the goal of the century. Mm. And when I became, I was a correspondent in Buenos Aires in Argentina. And everyone, every time I said I work for the BBC, they always talk about the hand of God. And I said, don't talk about the hand of God. Talk about the second goal. That was the one who was magnificent. And it was Maradona in full. It was really good to see. Mm. But people love talking about the hand of God. Mm-hmm.
1: Tell me, what happened 4 minutes later when the second goal took place? What happened afterwards?
0: So the interesting thing is that people were very distracted and everyone was talking and debating, and suddenly there was this silence and you could see Maradona. I was quite far away from the pitch, but you could see Maradona going from one side to the other side of the beach in a tango dance. It was incredible to watch because it was like he was dancing.
2: And he's hurting England again here. It's a brilliant run.
0: And then when he scored that goal, you have to see the shouting in the stadium. It was such a special moment that even the England fans were celebrating that spectacular goal. And I think for us, the people who were on that match, the one that stayed with us was the second goal, because that was magical. It was a magic moment. It was when I thought, oh, this is why people like football, because I never understood why people were so passionate about it. And that was a goal that for me was the moment to remember. Mm. And when we went home, everyone was talking about the first goal. And I was thinking, you're missing the moment, which was the second one.
1: Thank you so much, Lourdes.
3: You're listening to the documentary from the BBC World Service. This is The Fifth Floor, and I'm Farnak Hamidi. A few weeks ago in Afghanistan, in the western city of Herat, people took to the streets in a rare protest after local Taliban government officials reportedly began arresting women perceived to be improperly wearing their hijab. Since the Taliban returned to power in 2021, women's rights have been restricted

0: more and more, women are no longer allowed to go to secondary school or university. Beauty parlors have been shut down. Travel restrictions have been put in place, dictating how far women can travel from home. And they have even been ordered not to speak when out in public. These moves came despite Taliban leadership announcing shortly after seizing power, "We are going to allow women to study and work within our framework. Women are going to be very active in our society." So today, I am joined by two journalists from the BBC Afghan Services to hear more about the recent protests and how women's rights are being treated under current Taliban leadership. I have with me Mahjuba Nowruzi and Ma'moon Durrani. Welcome, guys.
1: Thank you. Thanks for having us.
0: It's great to have you. Mahjuba Jan, I'm going to start with you. Could you explain why people were protesting in Herat?
1: The protests were triggered by the arrest of dozens of women by the Taliban morality police in Herat. The women were detained for allegedly violating the Taliban's dress code and hijab requirements. Many residents saw the arrests as humiliating, as they put it, and people gathered to demand the women's release and to protest against what they called the increasing restrictions on women.
0: And were both men and women protesting?
1: Yes, both men and women were involved, although women were at the center of the issue because they were the ones being targeted by the arrests. It's worth mentioning that in today's Afghanistan, public protests are extremely difficult and risky, and especially for women. So the fact that the residents from the community came out at all was significant. Many of the demonstrations appear to be driven by local residents and family members concerned about the detained women.
0: As you mentioned, protests under Taliban leader, under the Taliban authority right now is very, very difficult. But any time that there have been protests, it seems that women have been on the forefront of those protests. Having men supporting women in protests like this is a quite a rare thing in Afghanistan.
1: It is very rare, and for a long time it didn't happen, and women were always critical of men in the country, saying that you do not support us, and they were, as you said, in the forefront of all the protests, especially in Kabul. And the protests, it was like a very rare thing, and many people couldn't believe it, that men dared to go on the streets and protest alongside women and chanting education, freedom, and work.
0: Yeah,
1: so it was
0: Azadi.
1: Yeah.
0: What happened? How did the protest end?
1: Well, the protest was dispersed by the Taliban security forces. According to the United Nations mission in Afghanistan, security forces used excessive force against protesters. We had reports as well that one young boy, was killed by gunfire, and several people were injured, including some who were reportedly beaten and kicked and punched. We saw some of the videos, and security deployments in increased across Herat afterwards, bringing the demonstrations to an end. But many injured people were not taken to the hospital because they were, but many, they would be arrested in the hospital.
0: Ma'moon, I want to bring you in here. You have spent a lot of time looking into the current Taliban leadership. The man at the head is called Hibatullah Akhundzadeh. Tell us about him. Who is he?
2: Hibatullah Akhundzadeh is originally from southern part of the country, which is the historical and ideological home of the Taliban. And the mediators describe him as a calm, quiet, and humble, and a good listener. However, behind this reserved personality is a deeply religious man known for his hardline conservative views and strict approach to discipline. He also raised as children with a militant jihadist belief. As a result, we know his youngest son, Abdul Rahman, became known for carrying out a suicide attack in July 2017 in Helmand province, where the British force were settled. So he has a strict interpretation of Sharia. He also has implementation of a high conservative governance model, notably issuing decrees that strictly restrict women's access to public life, secondary

0: in highest education and employment. Every decision he makes, he says, I'm accountable to Allah. On Judgment Day, I will be questioned why I didn't take an action. He is not here in public spaces. He doesn't speak with locals, just he has specific places that meet with officials. Most of the officials need to wait to meet him for weeks. He doesn't use a mobile phone. Normally, when he speaks with officials, he's using a walkie-talkie. So, yeah.
1: I heard from somebody very close among the Taliban that one of his daughters had a kidney problem and she needed a kidney implant, but he didn't allow that because in Islam, apparently, you cannot have somebody else's transplant. So she died.
2: And while you were investigating these top men of Taliban, you realized that there's this faction and that top leadership. What are they divided over?
0: As we work on this story for a long, long time, we spoke with a lot of sources. So there was 4 points which they are divided. First one is the economy in relation with the world. Kabul faction wants to talk and work with international community to improve the economy and get official recognition. But Kandahar faction, which is led by Hibatullah Ghazala, doesn't care about international recognition. They focus only on state ideological and absolute control on everything. So women education is the second one, women education in work. Kabul faction support letting girls and women go to high school, university and work. But Kandahar faction strongly oppose this and enforce strict bans on education and jobs in, for women based on their extreme interpretation of Sharia, of law. So the centralization of power. Kandahar faction, the supreme leader, wants to keep all decision-making power in Kandahar. He proves major appointment in laws himself, leaving the Kabul ministers with a very little independency. The fourth point, management of financial revenues. Kabul faction wants national revenues from customs, tax, and mining to go through the official government budget to fund public service. But Kandahar faction keeps strict control over a large portion of these financial resources.
2: Mashrabajan, why did this recent crackdown on hijab happen in Herat specifically?
1: The Taliban have steadily tightened the enforcement of their morality laws since returning to power in 2021. In Herat, authorities later confirmed that a campaign to enforce hijab and dress code rules was underway. What made this episode particularly sensitive is that some of the arrests reportedly took place in areas with a large Shia populations in a city like Herat, which has a history of resistance and strong cultural ties across the border with Iran. And many people viewed the campaign as more than a routine policing and saw it as an attack on their way of life and identity.
2: So, Mamoun, when it comes to women's rights, how central are ideas of women's rights and their role in society to the current Taliban leadership?
0: The United Nations Office for the Coordination of Humanitarian Affairs says that Taliban decrees and restrictions have significantly limited women's access to basic services. In a report which was published in the end of 2025, the Taliban supreme leaders issued at least 470 decrees. According to this report, 79 decrees specifically target women and girls, restricting their freedom in education, employment, economic participation in public life. According to the Taliban government, they have taken some step that they claim protect women's rights, including confirming women's inheritance right, emphasize a woman's consent in marriage. They claimed we are following Sharia. We are taking decision based on that. Mm-hmm. As I said earlier, the Taliban supreme leader enforce a highly conservative interpretation of Sharia, responding to public criticism that a lack of female doctor force a pregnant woman to be treated by a man.

0: Doctors, but Khonzada said in an audio recording, look, I was not delivered by a doctor in his hospital, but at home by a family midwife. So I'm perfectly healthy. So he says there's no need for a woman doctor. But if a woman needs for a doctor, a woman can go to a man doctor. So although the Kabul group is a part of the Taliban movement, but they don't follow the same Sharia approach as the Taliban leader based in Kandahar. So there's some difference, yeah.
1: Why are women's rights so central to Taliban's ideology?
0: Based off my understanding, they believe if they give more independence to women, maybe that the society is not as they want to be safe.
1: Why do you think this recent crackdown on hijab motivated people to finally come on the streets and protest?
2: So according to some people that I spoke to, there were a few reasons. First, the detention of women carries a particularly heavy social stigma in Afghanistan, as you know, and can have a long-lasting consequences for women and their families. Second, many Afghans have seen women's freedom steadily eroded over the past 5 years. And so these arrests become a symbol of broader frustrations, especially among women. And finally, Herat has traditionally been one of Afghanistan's more politically active cities. Even the majority of the protests by women took place in Kabul, but Herat has been known for being politically active a city. The combination of anger, community solidarity and concern for detained women appears to have pushed people to act despite the risks and the brutality they faced.
1: And Mahtaba, am I correct to think that Herat has always, I mean, historically also been more culturally progressive, and it's a place where women usually in the family and in the city, maybe after Kabul, have more freedom?
2: Yes, you're right. I mean, Herat has been very progressive. But the funny thing is that when I was in Herat a few months ago, and I didn't see any women not complying with the Taliban's dress code. Many women you see in Herat nowadays, they are completely covered. And when they say that they are not complying with the dress code and not wearing appropriate hijab, and women were like absolutely puzzled. And they were like saying, so this is hijab. What's the definition
1: of
2: hijab?
1: What else do you want?
2: Yeah, exactly. So it is not, some women think that this is not all about hijab. It's about to suppress them. It's to completely erase them from social life and make them stay at home and don't leave their houses. Mm-hmm. That's what they say.
1: Yeah. Mamoun, when you are when you've done all this investigation into the Taliban leadership, do you think that such protests as we have witnessed in Herat and sporadically in Kabul could put the leadership in danger? Would it deepen the factions in the leadership?
0: One thing we should know about the Taliban, leader is a core part of the Taliban's culture. Members are expected to follow orders from their superior, especially from the Taliban's supreme leader, Akhundzada. But Akhundzada appears concerned about this internal opposition. So it's believed that in the future, he may avoid making a decision that would trigger a direct resistance from Taliban official in Kabul. These disagreements have not reached a level where the two sides would take up arms against each other or engage in open conflict. But Akhundzada, he believes if there is some resistance from inside, it means this is the start of collapse as a government.
1: I'm going to ask you both to answer this. Do you think that, like, when you see these protests, does it give you hope for the future that maybe change is possible?
2: I think it's important not to overstate mm-hmm. what these protests mean. The Taliban remain firmly in control, okay. Despite what Mamoun has been saying about disagreements and the cracks between the Taliban officials. And women continue to face severe restrictions on almost every aspect of public life. But what these

0: events do show is that opposition to those restrictions has not disappeared. Mm. That's probably the hope for women. Even under intense pressure, Afghans are still finding ways to express dissent and support one another. And Herat was the recent example of that, that men and women and stood side by side to express support. And I've been to Afghanistan recently so many times to different cities, and especially speaking to young women, and the desire for freedoms remains very much alive among them, especially young generation.
1: Mamunjan.
2: I believe it is a start or sign of things, but the Taliban are afraid that these protests can make more people oppose them. Because of this, they try to stop the protests as much as they can. So that's why they use a lot of force on Herat to stop this type of protests.
3: Mahjuba Nowruzi and Mamun Durrani from BBC Afghan Services. If you're a regular listener to The Fifth Floor, it's great to have you back. If you're just catching the program for the first time, I should let you know that The Fifth Floor is at the heart of global storytelling on the BBC World Service, bringing you the best stories from BBC journalists from all over the world.
4: They're always like half step away from a big breakthrough, because it just takes one good acquaintance, right? One good opportunity for them to get access to something really important. It seems in most of the cases, in 90 or maybe even 99% of the cases, it doesn't happen. But what if it happens?
3: Journalists from the BBC's 43 language services are here to help you make sense of the world.
5: Everyone on land was talking about how there's a man who was in Kenya and he was going about in malls and really public places and meeting women. And somehow these videos had ended up online. We sort of built the evidence to suggest that it could be being filmed on smart glasses.
3: To excite your curiosity.
6: He's caught in a tug of war between uncompromising demands of his Islamist constituency and demands of governing a diverse society. So he's torn between those two tendencies.
3: And to get to grips with the facts behind the headlines.
7: The Iranian Jews who live here in Israel, they really want to see a different Iran. They want to see the sort of Iran that they left back in the 60s or 70s, one that had great partnership with Israel.
3: That's all we've got time for today. If you want to let us know what you think about the show or you have questions for us, send an email to thefifthfloor@bbc.co.uk. We love hearing from you. You can write to us at thefifthfloor, all one word, @bbc.co.uk.

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1: The history of the Middle East is a complicated and contested one that often leads us to ask, how did we get here? I'm Johnny Diamond. With the help of some expert guests, we'll be travelling through the centuries to answer that question.
0: How did we get here? Israel and the Palestinians. Wednesday at 3:30 GMT. In half an hour, it's time for some happy news.
2: We are getting on board a bike bus, a new trend which involves a large group of children cycling to school together. Also, the success of the vaccine that can prevent cervical cancer, and the dog saving America's crops from an invasive species.
0: This is the BBC World Service, the world's radio station.
3: Welcome to The Inquiry on the BBC World Service with me, Tanya Beckett. The last few years have seen a wave of technology being rolled out across high-level sports competitions.
4: You can be the best referee, but you're in a position, even if you're in the best position that the referee should be in that very moment in the game, you don't have 100% information to take a decision.
3: But is it making sport better?
5: The difference between getting to a ball on a tackle a split second too late is the difference between drawing a penalty and not drawing a penalty.
3: And who gets to call the shot?

0: there is a paragraph in the official rulebook, for example, of the ATF, which really says as long as there's working operational electronic line calling system, the chair umpire has to stick to the outcome of the system.
1: This week on The Inquiry, is technology ruining sport?
2: BBC News with Eileen McHugh. Venezuela's main international airport, near the epicentre of Wednesday's twin earthquakes, has partially reopened and is accepting cargo flights. A US official said one of the runways was landing giant C-17 planes, which would allow for mobile hospitals to arrive later today. Orla Guirin was at Valencia Airport in northern Venezuela.
3: On arrival on the tarmac, airport staff gave their thanks as the rescue workers streamed in with a sniffer dog. One experienced paramedic told us the chance of finding survivors faded fast after 72 hours, but he still had hope. He said people might be found in partially collapsed buildings where the walls had overlapped, creating a so-called triangle of life. For families waiting desperately beside piles of rubble 3 days on, well-equipped international teams may be their best chance of recovering loved ones.
2: Israel and Hezbollah have each dug in their heels to entrench their vastly different positions on the US-brokered ceasefire in Lebanon. The Israeli Defense Minister, Yisrael Katz, said his country's military would not leave Lebanon unless Hezbollah was disarmed. Some Lebanese people, like Ahmed Shams, see Friday's agreement as a surrender.
4: The agreement that was made is an agreement of humiliation and shame. Never in the history of the Lebanese Republic has anyone made an agreement like this one. This agreement will fall, and the final word belongs to the battlefield, not to what is written on paper.
2: Meanwhile, Lebanese state media say Israeli strikes have continued in the south. Israeli airstrikes in Gaza are reported to have killed two people, including a young girl, and injured more than 20. Medical sources in southern Gaza said the two fatalities happened when Israeli drones hit makeshift dwellings in the mainly tented Al-Mawasi area. Another strike in a crowded area of Gaza City hit a tent sheltering displaced Palestinians. 22 are said to be injured, some critically. The Central African Republic has declared a cholera outbreak after confirming 24 deaths and 197 cases near the capital Bangui. The health minister said measures to limit its spread had already been put in place. Richard Kagoi is in Nairobi.
5: This is the Central Africa Republic's first major cholera outbreak in 10 years. It has been confirmed in two districts just south of the capital, Bangui. Health officials say measures have been put in place to contain the disease in the affected areas and nearby towns. The high number of deaths is especially worrying in a country where many people still lack access to clean water and proper sanitation. The authorities are also on high alert as the neighboring Democratic Republic of the Congo, currently battling an Ebola epidemic, is also seeing a surge in cholera cases, the worst in 25 years.
2: World News from the BBC. There are reports of heavy gunfire in Pakistan's port city of Karachi. It happened on a major road near several universities and a compound of a paramilitary force, the Rangers. Security forces are at the scene. Some residents said they also heard what sounded like an explosion. Details are still coming in. A Kenyan human rights group says six activists arrested during Thursday's demonstrations, marking the second anniversary of the Gen Z protests, have been found with signs of torture. The Kenya Human Rights Commission says they were discovered in different parts of Nairobi on Saturday and taken to hospital. It says police assaulted them while in custody. Much of Europe has experienced another day of extreme heat, with temperature records broken in several countries. The Czech Republic and Germany saw temperatures of over 40 and 41 degrees Celsius for the first time. Denmark set its own record of 36.6 degrees. France's interior minister says at least 74 people drowned in the past 10 days as they tried to cool off, mostly in unsupervised bodies of water. Budapest Pride is officially taking place for the first time since Viktor Orban was ousted as Hungary's prime minister. His government cracked down on LGBT plus rights over his 16 years in power. The police banned last year's event in the capital, and the mayor was arrested for organising it. Peter Sobujanus was a participant in this year's march and said it reflected positive changes amongst society.

0: vannak az emberek.
1: People in my hometown are much happier now and feel much more liberated. They talk more openly about topics that used to be considered sensitive, such as pride or other political issues. And here in Budapest, as I look around, I see that people are happier and that they're no longer under pressure.
2: And those are the latest headlines from BBC World Service News.
3: Welcome to The Inquiry from the BBC World Service with me, Tommy Beckett. One question, four expert witnesses, and an answer. June and July see the start of two major events in the sporting calendar. For tennis fans, it's Wimbledon, and for football enthusiasts, the Men's World Cup. Both sports have in recent years undergone fundamental transformations with the help of technology. This year, the International Football Association Board, the regulatory body that shapes the laws of the game, expanded the reach of video assistance referee, or VAR, technology in the World Cup. And even the ball itself has been subject to a technological upgrade. FIFA's new ball being used in this tournament is called the Trionda. It has a sensor to paint a clearer picture of its trajectory. And there have also been big technological developments in tennis. Last year, Wimbledon's Grand Slam tournament ended a 147-year tradition by replacing the much-loved line judges with advanced camera tech, Hawkeye Live. That means that three of four international tennis Grand Slams now use electric line calling. Other sports are also aiming to improve accuracy, but technology is not infallible. Like human referees and umpires, it can also make mistakes. Perhaps then, there is a balance to be struck between getting the right answer and preserving the essence of what sport is about. This week on The Inquiry, we're asking, is technology ruining sport?
4: Part 1. The ghost goal.
5: I am Carlo De Marchis. I spent my whole career in sport and technology for media. I'm based in Torino in Italy.
3: A crucial turning point at which it was considered that technology had a place in football was 16 years ago. On June the 27th, 2010, in Bloemfontein, South Africa, England were playing Germany in the World Cup and trailing 2-1. Then England midfielder Frank Lampard hit a shot that struck the underside of the crossbar, but bounced back out. Both the referee and assistant referees failed to see the ball had crossed the line and allowed play to continue. The controversy caused by this so-called ghost goal was a turning point in the thinking of governing body FIFA and its president, Sepp Blatter. Carlo tells the story.
5: The moment where everything became, OK, now there is a real problem, was Lampard's ghost goal against Germany in World Cup 2010, when FIFA, and at the time Sepp Blatter, was always saying, OK, you know, human makes mistake and sport is human, so the referee is a human making mistake, that's OK. But from that moment, they said, OK, no, this is not OK. We need to find a solution.
3: Within 4 years, goal line technology was introduced to the World Cup, which took place in Brazil. This uses cameras or magnetic fields to determine if the ball has fully crossed the goal line. And at this time, another layer of technology was introduced into the laws of the game. It's called Video Assistant Referee, or VAR.
5: The VAR is basically a system that uses the broadcast camera plus other cameras that are placed in the stadium for the officiating, and tries with another set of people, referees, in a different room, either in the stadium or in a production center far from the stadium, to support the referees in everything that is happening during the game.
3: As Carlo says, VAR assists the on-pitch referee using video replays and communication to prevent clear and obvious errors. It's typically limited to four match-changing situations: goals, penalty decisions, direct red cards, and mistaken identity.
5: VAR works on the principle of three things. They have to check, review, and then take a decision. So basically, as the referee and the players are on the pitch, the referee's

0: of the VRR room, which is they're watching all these monitors, are constantly checking if there is anything wrong with the decision taken from the referee. So they have a kind of reactive position there, right?
1: In this year's tournament, VAR has two new points of intervention, involving more rigorous checking when corners and second yellow cards are given. The VAR room can intervene over decisions made by the on-pitch referee, or equally, the referee can ask to see the footage.
0: If the VAR room see nothing wrong, they don't even talk to the referee. But in all cases where they say, OK, it's better to check, they can take themselves a decision because it's straightforward. Or, and we have seen the referees doing the rectangle, the screen sign, it means they will directly, the referee will go and check the video that the production room has prepared for him.
1: So a referee can check a decision, or the VAR team can recommend an overturn. Importantly, the final decision always remains with the on-field referee. But in the beginning, do you think referees were supportive of this, or do you think that they thought that it undermined their role?
0: This was always seen as, OK, you're taking control of our role, you're dehumanizing refereeing, etc. But I think after some of the first success, there was support. Because basically, if a technology can tell you it's in or it's out, it basically removes some of that responsibility, which is you basically using your human sight to decide if it's in or not, which is beyond what you can really do, right? You can be the best referee, but you're in a position, even if you're in the best position that the referee should be in that very moment in the game, you don't have 100% information to take a decision. So I think as they saw that this technology was really helping, I think support grew.
1: This level of technology is also applied to other sports such as tennis and cricket. High-level cricket matches also use the snickometer, or snicko, which is an audiovisual tool used to determine if the ball has made contact with the bat. Now, this is important in cases particularly where the ball goes on to hit the wicket. I'm going to avoid getting into the rules of cricket here. I mean, let's just remind ourselves, we are talking about a sport in which when you're in, you're out, and when you're out, you're in. Enough said. Let's just say that an umpire cannot easily hear the noise of the ball hitting the bat when fans are roaring in the stands. But what happens when the technology itself is wrong?
2: Part two, in or out?
1: We've talked about how sophisticated cameras are used to track the trajectory of a ball to help the referee or umpire make a decision. But even a seemingly more straightforward game, tennis, which I myself enjoy playing several times a week, the question of whether a ball bounced inside the line can be surprisingly fraught. Our second expert witness joins us from Bavaria, in Germany. Otto Kolbinger was a sports scientist at the Technical University of Munich and is now working on the Saudi Pro League as a senior manager in data integration. One of the most prominent tracking technologies used in sport is called Hawkeye. It's almost universally used across tennis Grand Slam tournaments for the purpose of judging whether a ball landed in or out of the court. Otto explains that this, like other sports technology, is not 100% accurate.
3: So even Hawkeye themselves, they claim they have an average error of 2 millimeters, which, by the way, is probably much better than a human being. But there's still an error. And by the way, an error on average by 2 millimeters also means that there might be cases where it's much bigger. And so it can be just the case that the technology just got it wrong.
1: Added to that, there is the genuine difference between what technology might declare as out and what the human eye might call out. In tennis, although the ball may appear to be out, it may have just touched the outside of the line and therefore be technically in. As a tennis player myself, I've often had rather tense discussions about this on the tennis court. But that's just between players. What happens when it is between a player and the technology? This is most prone to happening on a clay court, where, unlike grass or asphalt, a bouncing ball creates an indent.
3: On clay, you have an imprint. that you can

0: uses a proof. And this imprint, by the way, was used as definite proof. And on grass, you don't have this imprint on the ground.
1: Now, that indent may be outside the line, but the ball is, of course, round. So it may still have overshadowed the line and therefore be considered in.
0: So you very often hear the claim of providers of such technology that even if the imprint is out by a margin of like a couple of millimeters, it's still possible that the ball touched the line. But what this means is that with the introduction of the technology, the field just became like 1 or 2 centimeters longer, which may not sound much to us, but looking at tennis players and how sensitive they react to any change, no matter if it's the weather or somebody like standing up in the stands, this might affect the way you're playing.
1: In cases of uncertainty, the International Tennis Federation grants Hawkeye the final say above human officials. And as we've said, this is in contrast to VAR in football.
0: There is a paragraph in the official rulebook, for example, of the ATF, which really says as long as there's working operational electronic line calling system, the chair umpire has to stick to the outcome of the system.
1: Two flashpoints occurred around exactly this discrepancy at the Madrid and Stuttgart Open tournaments. And in both cases, the players took photos of the indent to make their point to the umpire.
0: There are two incidents, one with Alexander Zverev and the other one with Sabalenka, where actually the players took a smartphone to make a picture of an imprint to later claim that the Hawkeye system was wrong. They claimed after the games that like the ball was centimeters out, or in the case of Sabalenka that it was quite in, but the Hawkeye system decided the other way around. And I think that's probably also one of the main reasons why the French Open resist to use such technology.
1: The problem is, if humans are wrong, we forgive them because they can improve. But if technology is wrong, then that's a whole different matter.
2: Well, I suppose with a human being, you feel that you can say to them, could you try harder next time, and it will, but you can't have that conversation with technology, can you?
0: Yeah, you can have it, but it will not respond.
2: Well, absolutely.
1: You're listening to The Inquiry on the BBC World Service. Just before we get into a concern with this technology that has nothing to do with accuracy, you can find our past episodes, including Is It Time to Scrap the Commonwealth Games? And How Will Countries Boycotting Eurovision Affect the Contest? By searching for them in the Inquiry feed or wherever you listen to your podcasts. Thank you. 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
3: Part 3, the spirit of the game.
4: We are very domesticated by the technology. So sport, it's a place for tragedy. It's a place for uncertainty. Machine doesn't have dreams or fantasies or can't establish a good conversation. So it's a kind of final decision.
1: Odilon Coble joins us from São Paulo in Brazil and the University of Campinas, where he is a philosopher and a psychoanalyst in the field of sport. He explains how he believes that the excitement of discussion surrounding the game can be diminished by the introduction of technology.
4: Yeah, look, we are watching a match and we have a narrative of the situation. We are experiencing this narrative, but suddenly we have a technology saying something different for us. So it's not about what I saw, but the information that technology said to me. I think that this is very bad for sport. We have technology doing answers in many fields of our lives. But in sports, maybe we can keep this opportunity to build our own narratives. So I think that this is a psychoanalytical and philosophical issue very important to consider when we talk about sport. Well, I'm not defending that we don't have truth in sports, that we don't have a correct answer. But I am defending the opportunity to have a conversation, to have a debate, to have a negotiation in the field. So when technology gives all the answers, we are given up.

0: to debate. We are given up to have this conversation.
1: So it takes out the debate that happens between spectators and, for that matter, players, which is actually beneficial.
0: Yes, very beneficial. I can imagine some debates, I can imagine even some arguments, but, you know, you have the referee, you have the rules, so we have all we need to establish a good conversation, to debate, a good argumentation. So technology has this risk to occupy the place of the subject.
2: The risk here is that we're eliminating the valuable outlet of expression in sport that Ojalan says has been lost in other parts of society.
0: Look, we are living nowadays in a very polarized situation around the world, in politics, in work, in culture. So sports can keep this possibility to negotiate, to debate, even to disagree. It's a safe area to do this. When we are questioning every single play and using technology to discover exactly what happened, we are changing this scenario. We are changing this arena for other.
2: Technology can also undermine the role of the referee.
1: Is the authority of the referee a really central part of football?
0: I think that the referee is very important. We have a person that we need to establish some authority, but technology could occupy this place of authority. So it's not working, you know? I think that we are trying to change the referee for a machine. This is not a good thing in a human behavior, in a human activity like sports.
1: On the occasions that the referee has to go and look at the footage that has been created, that delays everything, doesn't it? So there can be a few minutes whereby the referee is involved in something and the spectators are almost taken out of the game. They have to simply wait. They're not party to that. Does it lose the atmosphere?
0: If you assume that football, sports in general, but football is a kind of spectacle, and this is important also, we are spoiling this kind of flow. We need to wait. Sometimes the information is different than what I am expecting for. So it's very bad for the atmosphere. When I watch sports, when I watch football, I am experiencing a different world. It's a change in my routine, in my normal life, in my flow. So suddenly I was facing a technology again, saying what is right and what is wrong. So I think that the magical aspect of sport is suddenly lost.
2: Time for our final expert witness.
3: Part four, is the future of sport digital?
4: Yeah, so we've obviously got the World Cup that'll last throughout the summer months here in North America. You all are fortunate to have, in my opinion, the greatest tennis tournament in the history of the world, Wimbledon, coming up.
2: Our fourth expert witness reminds us that there is a lot to look forward to for sports fans in the second half of 2026. And for those who are tracking the evolution of tech in sport, it's a chance to reassess what value it's adding. Matt Moore is Associate Dean for the University of Kentucky's College of Social Work.
4: Obviously, the World Cup with the VAR is going to be highly watched throughout multiple World Cup matches. And obviously, technology in the sport of tennis continues to evolve on a regular basis. Wimbledon will give us another opportunity to test some of the tech tools that are utilized to help umpires make decisions throughout the course of matches.
2: But do you think spectators are receptive, or do you think broadly they feel that it's detracting from their experience?
4: I think by and large spectators appreciate it. Obviously, there are a lot of split-second decisions and really closely contested calls within football. The difference between getting to a ball on a tackle a split second too late is the difference between drawing a penalty and not drawing a penalty. So to have that level of reassurance in technology and to be able to go back and slow things down frame by frame to make sure that you are getting accurate decisions is critical. Same things when you think about Wimbledon. I mean, the difference between a half an inch and not a half an inch is the difference between a ball hitting a line and not hitting a line.
2: And it's not just

0: the spectators. Now, obviously, when I'm playing tennis, you can forget an inch. I work more in feet. But for top-level players, seconds and millimetres make the difference between a good and bad decision. And the stakes are very high.
1: And you're talking about millions of dollars, right? You're talking about individuals' livelihoods from playing perspectives and also from the perspective of coaches, that making right decisions and ensuring that information is accurate is the difference between you demonstrating and having success versus potentially not demonstrating and having the level of success that you're capable of.
0: We've talked about how referees and spectators respond to more technology in sport. But what about the players themselves? Athletes and team sport players at all levels use performance technology to train more effectively and prevent injuries. For top-level sports people, it provides coaches and athletes with real-time feedback. Personally, watching a video of myself serving doesn't seem to make me do it correctly when I next have a go. This may be a bit off topic, but there is a risk, surely, of feeling a little over-scrutinised. Does technology increase psychological pressure on players because they're being more closely scrutinised?
1: That's the double-edged sword that I think we see within sport, is if I've got a mechanism that can tell me where I made every one of my first serves, where I missed every one of my first serves, the average ball speed that I'm hitting a forehand with, where I'm hitting unforced errors at, where my footwork went wrong on a particular shot, all that's critical to be able to improve your level of play, but it also is a lot of information to be dumped at a player at any given point of time. And again, if they're not taking that information and utilizing the way in which it was intended, it absolutely can get you to overcompensate or to overthink and put yourself in a performance hole that is difficult to get out of.
0: Now we return to our question. Is technology ruining sport? The digital age is well established in sport, used to enhance performance during training, ensure fair officiating, and offer fans a closer look at the game. The concern is that, much like technology in other parts of our lives, it will detract from the human experience. The answer then, quite simply, is that it can make sport more accurate. But at the same time, it removes some of the discussion and debate, the chance to be fully in the moment. A final thought from our fourth expert witness, who reminds us there is a corner of sport which remains beyond the reach of technological interference, and that is the skill of the competitors.
1: When Wimbledon starts, you all will get to see the world's greatest tennis players, and technology certainly impacts how those tennis players perform, but at the end of the day, it is their preparation, their training, and their God-given ability that allow for them to be present and out there on a court at Wimbledon.
0: This inquiry was written and presented by me, Tanya Beckett. The producer was Evie Yabsley and the researcher, Amelia Cox. The editor was Tom Bigwood. And the technical producer was Nikki Edwards.
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3: We are not alone. Inside and outside of our bodies is a hidden realm of microscopic loners and crowd lovers, of heroes and traitors.
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6: Yeah.
3: By decoding their behavior, we could fight disease, outsmart antibiotic resistance, and even help to heal the planet.
2: The Social Lives of Bacteria, Thursday at 1:30 and 8:30 GMT.
7: Coming up on the Happy Pod, all aboard the bike bus. It's a trend which is being recreated around the world, involving children cycling in large groups to school. And it's been viewed by millions on social media. Also, the success of the vaccine that can prevent cervical cancer, the woman winning prizes for writing about grief, and the sniffer dog saving America's ecosystems from an invasive species. All of that and more uplifting stories after this news summary.
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6: Venezuela's main

0: International Airport near the epicenter of Wednesday's twin earthquakes has partially reopened, raising hopes that mobile hospitals can be brought in. Almost 1,000 people are now known to have died. Around 50,000 are still unaccounted for. Israel has ruled out withdrawing its troops from Lebanon unless Hezbollah disarms, as outlined in the US-brokered ceasefire. But earlier, the leader of the Iran-backed militia criticised the provision in the ceasefire, linking an Israeli withdrawal to Hezbollah laying down its arms. Two people, including a young girl, are reported to have been killed in Israeli airstrikes on Gaza. Medical sources in the south of the Palestinian territory said Israeli drones hit makeshift homes in the Al-Muwasi area. 22 people were injured when a strike hit a tent for refugees in Gaza City. Gunmen are reported to have launched an attack on the compound of a paramilitary unit in Pakistan's biggest city, Karachi. Several people, including some troops, are said to be injured. Streets in the area have been cordoned off. No group has yet admitted responsibility. The Central African Republic has declared a cholera outbreak after confirming 24 deaths and about 200 cases near the capital, Bangui. The health minister said measures to limit its spread had been put in place. Much of Europe has experienced another day of extreme heat. The Czech Republic and Germany saw temperatures of over 40 and 41 degrees Celsius for the first time ever. In Kenya, six activists arrested during Thursday's demonstrations, marking 2 years since the Gen Z protests, are reported to have been found with signs of torture. They've been taken to hospital. For the first time since Viktor Orban was ousted as Hungary's Prime Minister, Budapest Pride has taken place. His government cracked down on LGBT rights during his 16 years in power. BBC News.
1: This is the Happy Pod from the BBC World Service. I'm Holly Gibbs, and in this edition, all aboard the bike bus.
2: It's kind of fun because you can see, like, everyone riding, talking and riding with your friends and stuff.
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4: It's good for the environment and it gives us so much energy.
1: We hear about the success of this trend, which has gone viral across the world. Also on this podcast, how one woman spelt out kindness across more than 3,000 kilometres.
5: People were emotional about what I was doing, and I have never had, in all of the challenges that I've done, I've never had the amount of support and emotion over what I was doing.
1: Plus, the success of the cervical cancer vaccine.
6: The new research demonstrates that HPV vaccination works and saves lives, reduces the number of deaths from cervical cancer, and we have the possibility of eliminating cervical cancer.
1: And?
7: It's wonderful. It's really, and specifically because it's this prize, because I feel it was for my mom. The prize was awarded in Trinidad, and she went to Trinidad every year.
1: The writer awarded a prize for the book she wrote about losing her mother to dementia. Have you ever heard of a bike bus? It's a trend which is going viral on social media. It involves a group of children cycling to school in a large group following an adult for safety. And like a bus, the group makes stops along the way to drop people off. Bike buses started a few years ago in Spain and Portugal, and the movement has gathered momentum in the United States lately thanks to Sam, known as Coach Balto online. As well as hundreds of thousands of followers, he's also got various celebrities to join his bike bus in Portland. Take a listen to this.
8: It's Friday, let's go ride in a bike bus.
9: 4 minutes till we leave. Does anybody want a sticker?
10: Okay.
9: All right, bike bus. I think bike buses are a really wonderful way to help build kids' independence. We know that being physically active before school for children helps them focus better. They do better academically, they get in trouble less, they have better social relationships. And you get the fresh air, you're not in the backseat of a car being sedentary. It's good for the environment. There's so many benefits. So the bike bus is a great tool to help bring the community together and also to advocate for safer streets.
8: Just finished the Camden bike bus. Now we're heading to Lisbon for the bike bus summit.
11: I was telling someone the other day, you're so supportive.
9: Thank you.
11: So, yeah, I mean, I just, and I will tell you, I see more people biking.
9: That's awesome.
1: Well, we wanted to see what all the fuss was about, so we sent our very own Richard Hamilton

0: to get on his bike and join a bike bus here in London.
1: So there are two rules to the bike bus. Number one, you must stay behind me. I'm the leader.
2: Clad in a fluorescent pink, yellow and green onesie, Charlotte Claydon leads the Camden bike bus.
1: The second rule is... fun! Well done. Bike.

0: Share your bedroom with a sheep or a pig. Have a think about that. What would be some of the good things and the bad things about sharing your bedroom with a sheep or a pig? Which would be better? I'll check out the kids' answers soon. Also, there's sheep music from Fleabite on the way. Bah.
1: It's Susie and Friends with Susie Cato, Trevor and sound man Phil.
2: Oh, there's an email here for you, Susie. Here you go.
0: Ooh, thanks, Phil. Let's see. It says, I'm Neil. I've got a joke for you and it goes like this. What do best friends and glue have in common?
1: Don't know, Neil. What do best friends and glue have in common?
0: They both stick together. Excellent joke, Neil. Thank you. Thanks for your email.
1: Thanks, kids.
3: Time to win with this week's competition.
0: It's time to make you our winner now. The prize today is a celebration of all the finalists of the Aotearoa Children's Music Awards. We have CDs, an activity book, a t-shirt, a skipping rope, all kinds of things in our ACMA Aotearoa Children's Music Awards finalist prize pack for 2026. There are items from Toy Time, Loopy Tunes Preschool Music, Spellades, Jeremy Redmore, and some new artists that you'll get to hear on Susie and Friends soon. We've also got a copy of the totally awesome Kiwi Kids album on CD with loads of other amazing songs from Kiwi artists that have been making music for kids just like you. The winners of the ACMA's the Aotearoa Children's Music Awards are announced this weekend on Sunday afternoon at the Tuning Fork. To go into the draw for this amazing prize pack, just tell us what ACMA stands for. Is it the Aotearoa Cake Muncher Awards, the Aotearoa Car Mover Awards, or the Aotearoa Children's Music Awards? Send us your answer, your name, your address and phone number and you are in next weekend's draw.
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0: In just a minute, the song Shelly the Sheep from Fleabite. But right now, here's Trevor with this week's big question. Meh.
1: Hi, it's Trevor here with Kids Just Like You. I'm asking questions of kids. Hello, what's your name?
4: Esme.
1: Esme, how old are you?
4: 7.
1: Okay, if you had to share your bedroom with a pig or a sheep, which one would you choose?
4: A sheep.
1: Why choose a sheep?
4: Because the fluffy wool.
1: And that would be nice for you to have a fluffy sheep in your room?
4: Yeah.
1: Okay, your best sheep impression. Go.
4: Nah.
1: Thank you very much. Bye-bye. Hello, what's your name?
5: Alex.
1: Hey, if you had to share your bedroom with a sheep or a pig, what would you choose?
5: A sheep.
1: Why would you choose a sheep?
5: Because they don't eat, like, food scraps, and food scraps would be really stinky.
1: Oh, pigs would be messy?
5: Yeah.
1: Oh, okay. Any other problems with keeping a large animal like that in your bedroom?
5: There wouldn't be a lot of space to play.
1: Good answer. And your best impression of a pig? Go. Awesome. Thank you so much. Bye-bye.
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0: This is Susie and Friends, and that is Shelly the Sheep, a great song from Flea Bite. And that song was especially for kids just like you who answered my question before. Esme and Alex, thank you very much. What do you think about sharing a bedroom with a sheep or a pig? I wonder what problems there could be, what upsides there might be. What about you, Susie?
1: I agree with the kids you talk to. A sheep is soft and woolly and snuggly, and pigs can be messy eaters. But a kuni kuni pig makes a great pet. And Alex is right. There might be a problem with the animals taking up too much space, leaving no room to play. Oh, and I can think of one other problem. How can I say this? Can you toilet train a pig or a sheep? Because if you can't, it might get a bit messy and stinky. Poo-wee!
0: And that's about all we have time for today. But before we go, let's say thank you to everyone who helped with Susie and Friends today.
1: Thank you, Mr. Trevor.
0: Thank you, Susie Cato.
1: Thank you, Mr. Phil.
2: Pleasure, Susie.
1: Thanks for the jokes, Nathan, Covey and Katie. Thank you, Jess, for talking about the book The Very Best Words by Erin Munro. And kia ora, Esme and Alex, for answering the pig or sheep question. Thanks, 4-year-old Rio Crowley, Frida, 8-year-old Corey, Lawton and Neil.
0: Millie sent us an email this week asking if we could do some fun facts about the kauri. Thank you so much to our wonderful musical friends too, especially Levity Beat, Claudia Robin Gunn, Flea Bite, and Itty Bitty Beats.
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1: Yes, please.
0: Yes, please.
1: Thanks, Phil.
2: Cheers, Susie.
1: Thank you, New Zealand On Air, and a ginormous thanks to you for being with us today. We love it when you're here with us for the Susie and Friends fun.
0: Remember, there's loads of Susie Cato stuff made for kids just like you. There is the Susie and Friends podcast. There are videos, including the new You and Me. There are Susie songs and heaps more. Go to susie.co.nz and see what you can find. 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
2: Time's up, team. 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Bye.
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Kia ora, nō mai, haere mai, kia koutou katoa. Ko Tony Parish, toko ingoa, he minuta aho, nō te hāhe, Seventh Day Adventist o te pōti. Good morning and welcome to you all. My name is Tony Parish. I am a minister at the Dunedin Seventh Day Adventist Church. 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A week ago, on Sunday actually, the 21st, at 24 minutes past 8 in the evening, we passed the winter solstice, the official start of winter, the shortest day of the year. Here in Dunedin, that gave us only about 8 hours and 39 minutes of daylight, more than 7 hours less than what we'll get at the height of summer. The sun came up late. It dragged itself low across the sky and gave up early. If you blinked it, you missed it. And here's the strange thing about the solstice that I've been chewing on. As of last Sunday, the light has already turned. We are past the bottom. Every day from here, technically, we're gaining daylight again. But here's the catch. You cannot feel it yet. Not even slightly. These cold starts in the morning are letting us know that we may be moving back towards the sun, but it is still chilly and wintry because the gains right now are measured in seconds. 1 or 2 seconds, maybe 5 seconds of extra light per day. In fact, this is the cruel little secret of midwinter in the deep south. Even though the solstice was a week ago, the latest sunrise of the entire year was yesterday, the 27th. So if you got up in the dark this morning thinking it felt as bleak as ever, you were right. It was. The mornings are only now, today, beginning to creep earlier. The light has turned, but you'd never know it. It won't be until late July that we claw back even 40 minutes of daylight. It won't be until spring that the days lengthen by 2 or 3 minutes a day, and you can actually feel the difference in your bones. So we live right now in a strange gap. The corner has been turned, the light is technically returning, and yet the coldest, darkest stretch is still ahead of us. July and August are coming. The light has turned, but winter is about to deepen. And that gap fascinates me, because I don't think it's only true of Dunedin winters. I think it's true of the spiritual life as well. Sometimes the victory has already happened, the corner has been turned, and yet everything still feels like it's getting worse before you feel any relief at all. And there's a man in the Bible who knew that gap intimately. His name was Elijah. He had the greatest victory of his life. Fire from heaven, enemies defeated, drought broken, and then, almost immediately, he collapsed into the deepest despair he had ever known. The light had turned, but his winter deepened. This morning I want to talk to you about that. Let's pray. God of the longest night, we come to you in the deep of winter. The light has turned, but we can't feel it yet. The mornings are still dark. The frost is still hard. And some of us are carrying a cold that has nothing to do with the weather. We confess that we are tired. Some of us have won battles we thought would bring relief, only to find ourselves more exhausted than before. Some of us have done the right thing, fought the good fight, and ended up under our own broom tree, wondering if it's worth carrying on. Meet us there, not with lectures, not with demands, but the way you met Elijah, with rest, with bread, with a whisper. Remind us that the light has turned even when winter deepens, that you are at work in the cold, that the still small voice is still speaking. Be near to the weary this morning. Be near to the ones who have run out of strength. Be near to the ones sitting in the dark, waiting for a light they cannot yet see. In the name of the one who is the light of the world. Amen. Let's start where Elijah started, on the mountain in the moment of victory. This is Whom Shall I Fear by Chris Tomlin. It captures the boldness Elijah had when he stood alone against hundreds and called down fire from heaven. The God who fights for us is the same God who meets us in the wilderness afterward. Whom shall I fear?

0: the more regular, so full disclosure again, I regularly use, I don't use ChatGPT, I use Claude.
1: Sure.
0: Right? As I regularly use Claude,
1: yeah,
0: every single time I mention something about me personally, it's creating a profile.
1: Sure.
0: That's what AI does.
1: Sure, yeah.
0: So like literally now, like, and I'm not saying I've fallen for it. You know, well, I don't think I have, but obviously that's the definition of deception. Yes. You tell me, Jeremy, let's just turn this podcast into free counseling for me. That'd be great. Now, so when I ask it things, it is very personal in its responses. So I'll ask it something completely random, like, hey, what, you know, what are some fun things I could do, say, with my friends, sure, you know, coming up? And it'll be like, hey, well, you know, like, you got to be mindful that you're a family man now,
1: yeah,
0: you know, and you've got a lot on your plates. Like, these are the answers it'll tell me.
1: Really?
0: Yeah, totally. Wow. Because it knows that stuff.
1: Yeah.
0: Because right. I ask it, one of the best ways I use personally, Claude, is I have these projects, right?
1: Okay.
0: And it's literally just, instead of journaling, because this is what I used to do, right? So I used to journal, sure, like about the church, about, sure, you know, like my career, my, sure, personal goals, all the sort of stuff, things that I feel God's leading me into.
1: Mm.
0: But now I just talk to Claude about it.
1: Right.
0: Yeah, yeah. And it's, right, it's honestly way better.
1: Yeah, yeah.
0: Because it's like a robot that's reminding me of things.
1: Yeah.
0: And like being, and it, all it does is be like, oh, well, think about this and think about that. And I'll be like, you know what? That's actually very helpful. I will think about both.
1: Right. And I suppose it can kind of summarize some things, or 100%. It can remind you. You mentioned this 6 months ago.
0: Yeah. Like, oh, totally. Yeah. Yeah. 100%. So,
1: yeah, because I remember, like, I used to write down, you know, I wouldn't call it journaling, but I definitely wrote down notes at, you know, when people preach, but then I'd sort of add my own notes as well, you know.
0: Yeah.
1: And I like, multiple books of this stuff,
0: dude,
1: that I'm like written down, and I'm like, what am I doing with, yeah, those?
0: Actually, dude, that just is the ultimate brainwave for me, and this is why I need something like Claude. Do you know what people should do?
1: Okay,
0: they should have a project. I think you can do it in ChatGPT as well, but anyway, you should have a folder. Yeah. All a project is in Claude is just like a running. It's just basically a running log of,
1: yeah,
0: whatever it is. So of the project could be called. Yeah. So you everybody, if you're a Christian, not everyone, if you're into AI though and you use it every day,
1: yeah,
0: this is what you should have. You should have a sermon notes project in Claude or ChatGPT, and you should put all your sermon notes in there,
1: right,
0: and then ask it like, how should I apply this to my life?
1: Okay.
0: Dude, I reckon it would spit you out some amazing answers.
1: So you mean you write down the sermon notes from a sermon you're hearing.
0: Yes.
1: You input that,
0: yep,
1: and then you ask it to give you like,
0: yeah,
1: points from that.
0: Yeah. Hey, based on the sermon I heard 5 weeks ago,
1: right,
0: that if you're journaling by hand,
1: yeah,
0: and that's good too, by the way. Like, yeah, I'm a big fan of that. But like Claude will like put it all together.
1: Right.
0: That is epic, actually. I'm going to start telling people to do that. That's okay. Great. But yes,
1: maybe we need to do that for some plan our episodes.
0: Oh yeah, dude. Honestly, if I went on Claude tonight,
1: yeah,
0: it would come up with like the best like bones of a podcast. I have actually asked it about the podcast.
1: Oh, okay,
0: so you know. Yeah,
1: really?
0: Yeah, totally. Yeah, totally. Yeah, that's one of my projects.
1: I don't know. I gave permission for that.
0: Well, you didn't. I did.
1: Yeah,
0: that's right. So don't worry. I haven't told Claude about you yet. But knowing AI,
1: it's fine.
0: But knowing Claude and / all AI, I probably already knows, yeah, who
1: fine.
0: You are.
1: I, there's no tinfoil,
0: yeah,
1: in my head.
0: I'll just ask Claude. Do you know Jeremy? Like, oh yeah, Jerry, the guy, yeah, you part of, right, the church with, yeah, your great friend from your youth ministry, yeah, days. And I'm like, how, yeah, do you know all
1: blank
0: that?
1: Typers,
0: but when you start to think about how do you know it, you then have to start to remember everything you've asked, and you're like, oh yeah, good luck.
1: Yeah.
0: So that's what happens.
1: Because I reckon what would be useful for us, and this is a bit of a open for everyone listening, is there have been times when we'd be talking about like a topic to do and you know coming up.
0: Yeah.
1: And then think one of us would go, oh, I think we've done that.
0: Have we done that?
1: When we do that?
0: Yeah.
1: Like we need to actually make sure that we don't just talk
0: about
1: the exact same thing.
0: That's
1: the
0: right.
1: Exact same way.
0: So if we linked our podcast and said, hey, have we talked about this? It will tell you in a second.
1: So can it like listen to the podcasts?
0: Yeah.
1: And,
0: wow. Totally.
1: Okay.
0: Yeah, in seconds.
1: Well.
0: In seconds, yeah, totally.
1: Seconds.
0: Well, yeah, I mean, maybe not like the whole back catalogue. That might take a bit of grunt.
1: Okay.
0: But certainly like –

0: If you just wanted to go off like general, like, because if you asked it just based on the episode descriptions and episode titles, can you tell us if we've talked about this? It would tell you that in seconds.
1: Right.
0: Okay. Literally seconds. It would go yes or no. Okay. So it's crazy. But anyway, the opportunity here for Christians, Jeremy, I think, is the fact that instead of looking and judging at what people are doing, you need to start as Christians prayerfully consider why.
1: Right.
0: So on the one hand, it does, like you say, these are very apt words, bizarre, strange that people are doing this. Mm. But also on the other hand, I'm like, wait a minute, you're telling me that there is a generation of people out there who are going on to Claude and ChatGPT asking questions like, what's the purpose of my life? Why am I here? I'm like, who are they?
1: Yeah.
0: Who are they? Let us connect with them as a church and let's point them to Christ.
1: Yeah. Like, I'd say to me, like it's bizarre, but it's not surprising.
0: Mm-hmm.
1: That's what I mean. It's not surprising because people, like, I reckon people feel more isolated than ever before and feel more lonely, as we've talked about before.
0: Mm-hmm.
1: And so, like, people are using these as a way of, like, I want to ask this question as a sounding board.
0: Yeah.
1: Without looking stupid in front of someone.
0: That's right.
1: Because it won't judge me.
0: Yeah.
1: That people don't want to feel judged.
0: Yeah. And of course people feel like AI knows them better than they know themselves because our generation, Jeremy, has an identity crisis.
1: Yeah.
0: We don't know who we are.
1: Yeah.
0: So if Claude says, hey, I think you're like this, you'll be like, yeah, you're right.
1: Yeah, that's true.
0: Yeah, that's totally true.
1: Yeah.
0: You know, because we don't know who we are anymore.
1: Yeah.
0: Because we tried to do this and then we're like, oh, that's not me. And then, oh, I don't want to do that. That's not me either.
1: Yeah.
0: Do you know what I mean? Like we you know, pledge our allegiance to one group and then we do something wrong, we get cancelled, so then we get kicked out, we have to find another group. let's be honest.
1: Yeah.
0: So that's what happens. And so, but yeah, to put a pin on this as well, put a pin on this because I'm just aware of the time and also the fact that this is a whole different episode.
1: Sure.
0: I think there's a bit of a awkward, how do I explain this well in the minutes we have left? There's an awkward tension that I think has been felt by the church for a few years now, but it's come to a head because basically if you were to oversimplify the church, right, there are big churches and then little churches.
1: Sure.
0: Okay, there are churches of like 50 and under.
1: That is so oversimplified.
0: Right, and then, Sure. And then there are bigger churches who are like 500 plus. Okay, and then obviously there are churches in the middle as well.
1: Sure.
0: I'm not saying... you know, whatever. But to simplify it, I think that in order to reach people today, like, and by reach people, I'm not talking just grow your church. I'm talking reaching the unchurched, reaching people that don't even really know what church is or what it is, what we do or what we believe. They don't really know any Christians.
1: Yeah.
0: Or the ones that do stick to themselves. So they've just got really no concept of what Christians believe and what the church is, okay?
1: Yeah.
0: I think in order to reach them, your church doesn't necessarily have to be small, but it has to be highly relational.
1: Yeah.
0: Like massively relational. Massively, like, chill, like, you know, willing to, like, talk through the nuances of modern life. Because modern life's complicated, man. It's full on. So those are the sort of churches I think that are actually primed in a good position to reach unchurched people.
1: Right.
0: And then the bigger churches are actually more primed to reach prodigal Christians.
1: Okay.
0: You know what I mean? The Christians that left youth group because it was lame, you know what I mean, or it didn't apply to them.
1: Or is that like they got older and then there was no young adults thing for them and
0: Cares. Yeah, or they like, you know, everyone in their young adults ministry paired up, got married and had kids and they're single into their 30s and 40s. So all this stuff, you know.
1: Wait, but till
0: so, so church, no. Well, you're still in church, so you're a bad example of what I'm talking about.
1: I'm a bad example.
0: As far as, well, that's right, you know, yeah, totally. I know you pretty well. I know if you were hitting the town and in the octagon every Friday night and I would know.
1: Tell you what.
0: And Dunedin's a small place, otherwise somebody would tell me. But anyway, that's a tangent. What I'm saying, Remy, is like those churches, the bigger churches, which I love, by the way.
1: Mm.
0: I want our church to be a big church. I'm not knocking.
1: Right.
0: If you want me to knock big church, you won't find that on this pod.
1: Yeah.
0: But what I'm saying is I just think we have to confront the reality that those churches are great for prodigal Christians to come back to church.
1: Sure.
0: Yeah, like you're saying, Christians that have just fallen out of church because of I mean, there's

0: That's another podcast.
1: For many reasons.
0: A thousand reasons why people can leave church.
1: Yes.
0: Church adjacent people.
1: Okay.
0: You know, that's a whole different category. But yeah, people that are like not in church, but they're like church adjacent. Like they're open to it.
1: Yeah.
0: They love Christian values. They send their kids to Christian school.
1: Oh, I see.
0: They're just not. They're church adjacent. They're not actually into it.
1: Sure.
0: But if they found a big enough church, like a happening, pumping, good church, they'd probably go. And they'd probably go regularly. And then from there, they would probably, hopefully, through the Holy Spirit, be discipled and all that.
1: Sure.
0: So that's just a long-winded way of saying, I think that this tension exists.
1: Mm.
0: And I just feel like I see it because I'm planting a church with you and mm-hmm. a bunch of other people. Mm-hmm. And we have to make these decisions, or at least prayerfully think about them.
1: Yeah, totally.
0: What are we? Who are we feeling called to reach?
1: Right.
0: How are we going to position ourselves so that the Lord will use our church? You know what I'm saying?
1: Yeah.
0: To reach unchurched people.
1: Yeah.
0: Because honestly, in Dunedin, man, like we are, like I'm not one of those people that I have a pet peeve when people are like, oh, you know, like I've got hard ground, man. You know, it's a hard city. I'm like, yeah, cool, whatever. Every city's a hard city.
1: Yeah, sure.
0: Being a pastor anywhere is hard. It's hard to reach people.
1: Yeah.
0: Okay. However, I think it's smart for us to be aware of the kind of social, cultural, spiritual climate of where we are in Dunedin.
1: Yeah.
0: Dunedin is the most secular city in New Zealand.
1: Right.
0: It's 100% the most secular. Sure. And there's a bunch of things I could say, but we're running out of time about why that is and whatever. But so we're all in for unreached people. And I think it means our church has to be relational, intentional about community.
1: Yeah.
0: All that good stuff.
1: It's also, it's definitely a long conversation, but it's also funny, like, it'd be weird to be planting a church in a city where you think, oh, yeah, it's going to be really easy.
0: Exactly.
1: You're like what? Like, why? Just because, to me, if you're doing that, it's because you're planting somewhere where, like, all the people that you're reaching used to be in church.
0: Yeah, that's
1: so
0: right.
1: It's like, okay, well, what do you, I mean, you know, cool, prodigals, sure. Yeah,
0: that's right.
1: But like, if there's already churches there, then why are you doing this?
0: Exactly.
1: Where there aren't churches.
0: Dunedin doesn't have many church adjacent, like open to church, prodigal. It just doesn't.
1: Yeah.
0: Like I don't have to. I haven't lived here that long, but even I know that. I can tell. I can smell it in the air.
1: Yeah.
0: It's got a lot of unreached people.
1: The people that don't go to church, they are very much like, we don't go to church.
0: Yeah, I wouldn't say they're hostile, but they just don't have any reason to come to church.
1: Not for me.
0: For any
1: man.
0: Reason.
1: Not for me, or
0: no. That's right.
1: Yeah.
0: So not for me, brother. So that's who we're trying to reach in Jesus' name.
1: Yeah. Oh, I'll keep it sweet and spicy, people.
0: Yes. We didn't even get to our topic, Jeremy, but that's fine.
1: Well, we kind of touched on it.
0: Yeah, we did. We've got ammo. We've got ammo in the revolver for next time.
1: Okay. Still in the chamber.
0: That's right.
1: Yeah.
0: Yeah. Are we honestly running out of time, though?
1: Yeah.
0: I don't actually know.
1: Yeah, we are.
0: I've lost track of... Oh, we are. Okay.
1: Yeah.
0: Cool.
1: Anyway, well, that's cool, man. Thanks for another chat, Zach.
0: Yeah.
1: Thanks for listening, people.
0: Totally. You guys are great.
1: All the best for you. Hope we see you next time in the next 2 weeks.
0: Send us any feedback. We'd love to hear from you.
1: Yeah. God bless and love you.
0: See ya.
1: Bye.

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into each and every life. 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
1: Well, hello there, lovely humans. Welcome and thanks for tuning in to The Sleep Lab Stories. I'm Liesl Mitchell, a person with narcolepsy and a fascination with sleep. We all do it, but do we talk about it? Stay tuned as we chat to anyone and everyone about their weird, wonderful, and just plain normal sleep stories. And welcome to the Sleep Lab Stories. Yay! As always, it is lovely to be here with you all. So before I get to the best bit and introduce my fab guest today, a little context for everyone so you know what we're up to. The idea of this show is to bring out sleep into the out of the dark and, so to speak, and prompt people to tell some of their own stories about sleep. My own interest in sleep started when I was diagnosed with a sleep condition called narcolepsy when I was 15, and I now run the Sleep Lab, a sleep coaching and education service. So whether you're tuning in because you're curious

0: or just enjoy hearing about the human experience, or sleep has been on your mind recently, it's great to have you here. So now that you have a little bit of the context and the bigger picture, let's dive into the important stuff. I feel very excited to be able to introduce you to my guest today, Amy Scott.
1: Oh my goodness.
0: Oh my gosh, here she is.
1: Hello.
0: Hello. Hello. So lovely to have you. And I'd have to say, Amy is the definition of a people expert. I am pretty sure she must have clocked more than her fair share of 10,000 expert hours speaking, mentoring, resolving conflict, and facilitating DOT workshops over the past 25 years, I think. Amy works with people and organisations to help people understand themselves and each other. Sounds pretty worthy to me. I imagine her background in law, the experience of representing the country in women's ice hockey, she got me there, and growing up in rural New Zealand have all helped spark her fascination with people. And she has also told me she loves sprinkling sunshine and brightening people's day, wow, as well as anything performed live, be it music, comedy, or even primary school concerts. And Amy did clarify that was watching those, not performing in them. Yet. Anyway, yet.
1: Oh, I haven't been asked.
0: Yet, like I say. Anyway, they all light her up, and it is Amy's infectious energy and seemingly boundless enthusiasm that I've always admired, and I'm stoked. I'm absolutely stoked that you're able to join me today. So welcome, Amy.
1: Oh, thank you, Lisa, and what a privilege.
0: What?
1: Like, I thank you for asking me to be here and sharing your precious time with me and your very worthy cause. I love that, bringing sleep out of the darkness or from the unseen and talked about. I love this. It's cool.
0: Excellent.
1: I'm not sure what value I'm going to add, but let's roll with this and see what happens. I do love to sleep.
0: There we go.
1: There you go.
0: Yeah, I think you've finished. Done.
1: But talking about getting me to bed, that's a different story.
0: Whole other story. You want to say a little bit more?
1: I don't really understand, but apparently from a very young age, like I'm lucky in that I'm a good sleeper. Like I do love sleep, but I don't know if something's happened in a past life or something. But actually the whole getting to bed thing, so like it will take me, you know, an hour or two and then I'll get a second wind and forget that I was going to bed. It could also be my ADHD. I'm not sure. Or my purple dot. Probably all of those are wonderful things. I know it drives my husband nuts. Beautiful Dan.
0: Love it. Yeah, I don't think it's unusual. I share your getting to bed challenges. Yeah, I have great intentions. Hours can sometimes tick by and I think, what happened to I will be in bed at 10:15? Like, I don't know.
1: Yeah, it's crazy. I feel like maybe the clocks are playing tricks on us. I'm not sure.
0: I'm going to go with that as my excuse when I don't quite make it to bed on time. It sounds perfectly reasonable to me. I'm curious, and I know you've just shared a little bit about sleep, but you grew up in the countryside, the rural lands, the hinterlands, I don't know. What do you,
1: oh, I
0: the
1: did.
0: Rurals?
1: Yeah.
0: Yeah, they've just given it 17 different names. But I was wondering, did you notice any big differences between your sleep in the country versus sleep in the city?
1: That's a great question, because when you think about it, I came from Ranfurly, grew up in Ranfurly, and we lived just, you know, you wouldn't say outskirts, but a few blocks back from the main bit, I suppose you'd say. So pretty quiet, you know, and we didn't have neighbours close by. And so I remember moving from Ranfurly, and then I was 17, so I was heading to university where I was in a hostel or a hall, Haywood Hall, opposite the former Bowling Green Hotel, the old Queen Mary.
0: I'm with you.
1: You're with me. Mm-hmm. To suddenly living with, 200 people my own age in one place. Not in one room, clearly. That's not the case. But in terms of, the noises, and it was probably exciting more than anything. And the city noises and,
0: I just realised that like we had the lights go out in our street.

Street not that long ago, and it was really odd because we suddenly went, there's something different. Like I can see the stars, and something's different about us. And then we realized like all the

without knowing it, although I hide it, love shows in my face so plain.

morning, I will not comb my hair. It has lain pillowed on the hand of my love. Will he always love me? I cannot read his heart. This morning,

wind like snow. The thing that falls away is my

Otherwise known as the Queen of the Choral Repertoire, Makiko Kinoshita is Japan's most widely performed contemporary choral composer. And this is the Heinrich Schultz Choir of Osaka performing Kinoshita's Seagull, a requiem for students who have lost their lives to war.

During World War II, the Japanese government used traditional Japanese music as a propaganda tool, and a teenaged Taro Tokumitsu came to associate the sounds of traditional instruments with oppression, militarism, and social trauma. In 1962, he was tasked with scoring Masaki Kobayashi's Harikiri. He'd recently been learning about the biwa, a short-necked, fretted wooden lute that was used as a narrative device by itinerant storytellers who specialized in epic war stories. Rather than glorifying military triumphs, these musical tales focused on the fall of prideful clans, cosmic impermanence, and the tragedy of defeated warriors. Because Harikiri was a cynical deconstruction of the samurai honor code, Takemitsu saw the biwa's association with tragedy and failure as the perfect thematic match for the film's narrative. Having conquered his aversion to traditional instruments, he continued to experiment. In 1967, the New York Philharmonic was celebrating its 125th anniversary, and to commemorate the event, it commissioned work from 18 contemporary composers, Takemitsu among them. He decided on a piece that would blend the

musical traditions of Japan with those of the West. After weeks of work, he hit a wall, and unable to unify the two traditions, he decided on the opposite approach. Contrasting the explosive microtonal nature of the biwa and shakuhachi with the expansive atonal nature of the Western orchestra, November Steps brought together all the elements of Takemitsu's musical philosophy. Japanese tradition, Western modernism, silence, color, nature, and ritual. The result was unprecedented. As for the title, this is what he said. It was to be performed in November, and to me that project represented a new step. Thus, I titled the work November Steps. One of the most highly regarded composers of the 20th century, Taro Takemitsu died on the 20th of February, 1996, at the age of 65. Next week, it's nothing but conductor, composer, and virtuoso pianist Sergei Rachmaninoff. Until then, here's the Saito Kennan Orchestra.

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2: Welcome to the Bridge Zone. You're at the table with Barry and Mariana. Another weekend gone, and there's a Teams event down in South Island, Barry.
3: I didn't really. I was sort of tied up with open homes all day Saturday, playing a bit of bridge myself on Sunday. The winning team was the Barrington team. I think in the last round, it was certainly all to play for. The Ware team had a narrow lead going into the last round. The Barrington team probably owe the Abraham team a drink, Mariana.
2: Really?
3: Well, the Abraham team knocked over the Ware team by 17 imps, and the Barrington team went ahead to win and managed to have a comfortable win in the end over the Ware team. We've only just held on for second. Quite interesting. Mariana was just looking through and she noticed one of the matches early on, the Ware team won by 95 imps to 1. Sounds like a cricket score to me.
2: It just stood out. 69's 40 odd. It's 95.
3: 69 is a lot of imps.
2: Yeah. And, see your friend Hugh McGann, he went down there.
3: He went down. What was he in?
2: Oh, no. He went down to Marlborough to play in the South Island teams, who actually had 26 teams.
3: That was a pretty good turnout, really. People had to go to Marlborough. It's not the easiest. Well, I'm going to say it. People are going to not like me for saying this. If it had been online, they would have had double that number of teams and it would have been a really great event with all the top players and lots of them. But there you go. Lodge your complaint, email in. That's what I reckon. It would have been a marvellous event if it was online.
2: Yes, it would have been.
3: And in saying that, well done to the Marlborough Club for doing what they did. 26 teams was pretty good.
2: It is. And here's a little bit of gossip for your listeners. We've got confirmation too. Paul Marsden, ex-Kiwi, now Australian, I guess. He's going to be joining the Bridge Zone crew next week. We'll be chatting with him and he can tell us all about his life. And I'm pretty sure we could give up to any people in the gin club. What's his green book called? Is it The Language of Bidding?
3: Yeah, The Language of Bidding and Introduction to Bridge is two main ones. For I might ask him about that story about two bridge players playing off on the tennis court. Fred Whittaker, who was a very handy tennis player. Paul Marsden was involved somehow, but anyway, there was a bet involved and Fred had to play with the cricket bat. The other one was playing with a tennis racket. Now, I'm going to ask him about that story. Details have faded into the mists of time. It was a famous story back in the day.
2: How many decades ago would that have been?
3: It wasn't this century, I can tell you.
2: Actually,
3: anyway, I hear about somebody told me that you're going to have 35 utes on your front lawn. Is that what's going to happen?
2: No.
3: Or did I mishear?
2: You misheard. You need hearing aids. I was talking about our youth weekend.
3: It wasn't utes then.
2: Not
3: I was you. Wondering whether they were Fords or Holdens.
2: Oh, right. Well, if they were coming onto our property, it would only be a Ford. Anyway, yes.
3: They haven't Barry got 35 youth. You've got 35 youth players. Is that what you've
2: youth
3: got?
2: Youth players currently registered for the youth weekend camp being held down in Christchurch Bridge Club, Friday the 4th of September to the 6th. We've extended the closing of registrations to the 30th of June, because originally it was going to be in August. So we've got a couple of weeks now, so we've just pushed back the close of registration. So 35 youngsters going to hit Christchurch at the beginning of September. It's a pretty good number, but we still have the capacity to take some more numbers. So if you are listening, tell your club members, tell your people who are doing lessons to send me an email.
3: Fabulous rooms at the Christchurch Bridge Club. How many do you think they could fit? They are pretty big.
2: Have no idea. Are they bigger than our club, are they?
3: I don't know whether they'd be bigger. They'd certainly be.